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1: Why don't we pray more often? 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
2: We're all pressed for time, right? Never can get it all done. But coming up today on A New Beginning, Pastor Greg Laurie says that's no excuse for prayerlessness.
1: Let me ask you this. How much time do you spend on social media every day? So don't say you don't have time to pray. The fact is,

0: Imagine if the richest man in the world slipped you a piece of paper and said, here's my cell number. Call me if I can ever do something for you. And then you hear a sound. Oh, it was your jaw hitting the floor. Imagine, what an invitation. Well, today on A New Beginning, we'll see we have an invitation from God himself to come to him anytime in prayer. No cell phone required. Pastor Greg Laurie is offering insights to help encourage us straight from the truths in God's Word.
1: We're starting a brand new series, and I'm simply calling Refresh. Things we must not forget as Christians. And in this message, I want to talk to you about the refreshing power of prayer. Am I talking to somebody right now who really doesn't know how to pray at all? You know, when we are with our little children before they go to bed, sometimes we'll say, kids, say your prayers. Remember, now I lay me down to sleep. I pray the Lord my soul to keep. If I should die before I wake, I pray the Lord my soul to take. Is this a good prayer to teach to a child? Are you not saying to the child, now listen, you may die in your sleep tonight, and I just pray that God takes your soul. Really? So we'll say, remember to pray that prayer, sleep tight, and don't let the bed bugs bite. Oh, you're going to traumatize your child. No, we don't need to teach our kids prayers. We need to learn how to pray. Do you remember the first time you ever prayed? It's kind of awkward. It's a little scary to pray out loud, especially in front of other people. But let me ask you this. Do you remember the first time your prayer was answered? How wonderful that was. In light of this, why don't we pray more often? Why do we put off prayer? Why do we avoid praying? Well, let me offer some observations about that. Maybe we don't pray more because we think we don't have the time. But is that really true? Let me ask you this. How much time do you spend on social media every day? The latest research says people in the U.S. check their Facebook, Twitter, and other social media accounts 17 times per day. That's once every waking hour. Teenagers spend 9 hours every day consuming media. And you see people doing it constantly. They're walking across crosswalks with traffic on both sides, looking at their phone, not even looking up. They go to a restaurant where apparently we're there to have a nice meal and socialize, and a whole family will be looking at their phones the entire time. This is missing the whole point. We can waste so much time doing it. Imagine if you prayed 17 times a day instead of checking your phone. Someone put it this way, and I quote, one of the great uses of Twitter and Facebook will be to prove at the last day that prayerlessness was not from lack of time, end quote. How true is that? Then you factor in all the time that we spend binge watching television shows on Netflix or Amazon Prime or some other outlet. We can waste so much time. So don't say you don't have time to pray. The fact is you will make time for what matters to you. Number two, maybe we don't pray because we don't think prayer is all that important.

0: another little city called Ai, much smaller than Jericho. Not nearly as difficult to conquer. They didn't pray about that. They just said, hey, we took down Jericho. Ai would be a piece of cake. And they went in and were soundly defeated because they didn't pray about it. We need to pray about everything. The Bible says, in everything by prayer and supplication with thanksgiving, let your requests be made known to God. It doesn't say in some things or only in the big scary things. It says in everything by prayer and supplication, we should pray. Maybe another reason we don't pray more is because, well, we don't think prayer really works. But we have to understand what the objective of prayer is. It's not like God is a genie and he'll grant whatever wish we have. The objective of prayer is not to align God with my will. It's to align me with his will. Speaking of genies, I heard about a lady that was walking on the beach and she saw something embedded in the sand and she reached down to pick it up and it was a lamp. And as she rubbed it, a genie appeared. This is a true story, of course. And the genie said, oh, master, I will grant you one wish. Whatever you want, it will be yours. Oh, wow, one wish. She said, She pulls out a map of the Middle East that she happened to be carrying with her. And she said, genie, this is the Middle East and there's conflict in this part of the world all the time. My wish is for peace in the Middle East. And then she said, no, let me change that. I'm going to go big if I only get one wish. I want worldwide peace, global peace. That's my wish, genie. I want peace in the world. The genie said, that's kind of a big one. I don't know if I can really do that. Do you have any other wishes? She said, well, I've always wanted to find one good man. A man that would love me, who would compliment me, who would not sit around on the couch and watch sports and TV, who would help me with the dishes and like the things that I like. Yes, that's it, genie. My wish is for one good man. The genie looks at her for a moment and says, get that map out again. So, no, God's not like a genie. He's a father in heaven. And the objective of prayer is not to get God to do what I want him to do. It's to align my will with God's will. Jesus said this in John 15. If you abide in me and my words abide in you, you shall ask what you will and it shall be done unto you. From the original Greek, it would come out something like this. Jesus speaking, if you maintain a living communion with me and my word is at home in you, I command you to ask at once for yourself whatever your heart desires and it will be yours. Now we immediately gravitate toward that latter part of the verse, whatever my heart desires. Yeah, but don't forget the condition. Jesus says, if you maintain a living communion with me and my word is at home in you. Coming back to studying the Bible, if I'm studying scripture, memorizing scripture, understanding the message of the Bible, my desires are going to change and thus my prayers are going to change as well.
1: Pastor Greg Laurie will have the second half of his message in just a moment.
0: 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And you can be a part of our extended congregation no matter where you are. 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
1: Well, today, Pastor Greg is offering some very practical principles on the power of prayer. 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
0: Here before us now, in Matthew 20, is two scenarios of prayer. And in this text, we're going to find how to and how not to pray. How to and how not to pray. In both of the stories, Jesus asks the people before him, what is it that you want? First, we're going to look at a mother who had two sons. She loved them, as mothers love sons and daughters. And she was very ambitious for them. And she asked Jesus to give something to them that was completely inappropriate. She stands as an example of how not to pray. In contrast, we have another story of two men who were unable to see. They were blind. And they called upon Jesus. And the way they prayed, give us an example of how

to pray. So let's start with how not to pray. Matthew chapter 20, verse 17. Now Jesus was going up to Jerusalem. He took the 12 disciples aside on the road and said to them, "Behold, we're going up to Jerusalem, and the Son of Man will be betrayed to the chief priests and to the scribes, and they'll condemn him to death, and they'll deliver him to the Gentiles to mock and to scourge and to crucify, and on the third day he'll rise again." Then the mother of Zebedee's sons came to him with her sons, kneeling down and asking something from him. By the way, this mother's name is Salome, and the sons here are James and John. And Jesus says to her, "What do you wish?" She said, "Grant that these two sons of mine may sit one at your right hand and the other on your left in your kingdom." Jesus answered, "You don't know what you're asking for. Are you able to drink of the cup that I'm going to drink of and be baptized with the baptism I will be baptized with?" And they said, "We are able." Jesus said, "You will indeed drink my cup and be baptized with the baptism that I'm baptized with. But to sit on my right and on my left hand is not mine to give, but it's for those that have been prepared by my Father." Try to understand what's going on. Jesus is giving a detailed view of what is about to happen. He knew the future. He knew the thoughts of every person that he spoke to. And now he's saying, this is what's going to happen to me. I'm going to be betrayed. I'm going to be handed over to the Gentiles. I'm going to be scourged. I'm going to be beaten. I'm going to be crucified. And I'm going to rise again from the dead. As he's sharing this with his disciples, they're just not getting it. Because you see, their view was that when Messiah came, and Jesus was Messiah, that he would establish an earthly kingdom then and there. They were mistaken in their understanding of the role of Messiah, because scripture clearly teaches first Messiah would come and suffer and die for the sins of the world. Then he would return again and establish his kingdom. They missed the first part and only understood the latter part. So they thought he would drive out the Romans and they would rule and reign with him in positions of great power. Hence the request from Salome, the mother of James and John. By the way, James and John were given the nickname Sons of Thunder by Jesus. You don't get a nickname like that for no reason. I think if they were alive today, they would probably be outlaw motorcycle guys or something, all tatted up, you know. Kind of rough dudes, I think. Don't forget, on one occasion, there was one city that the disciples went to, and they weren't all that responsive to the message of Jesus. And James and John, the sons of thunder, suggested fire should be called down from heaven on the people who lived in that city. Jesus is like, "Oy vey, I didn't come to toast people, but to save people." So you wonder, how do they become the sons of thunder? Check out their mother. Gives us a little hint. She says, "I want my sons, James and John, to sit on your right and your left hand when you come into your glory." They should be thankful God did not answer that prayer. Imagine if God came to you and said, "I will give you whatever you want. Just ask for it." What would you pray for? That actually happened to Solomon when he was a very young man. He had ascended to the throne to rule over Israel now that his father David was gone. The Lord said, "Ask what you want, Solomon, and I'll give it to you." Solomon said, "Well, Lord, I need wisdom to rule your people." The Lord said, "Solomon, because you have not asked for riches or a long life or the death of your enemies, I'm going to give you the wisdom you prayed for, and I'm going to give you all these other things as well." Is that not the perfect example of what Jesus taught us when he said, "Seek first the kingdom of God and his righteousness, and all these things shall be added unto you." So here now are James and John and their mother asking for this thing. And understand how insensitive this was. What did Jesus just say? "I'm going to suffer and die." They said, "Oh yeah, okay, whatever. By the way, we want to sit on your right and left hand when you come into glory." This would be like someone saying to you, "Wow, I just came back from the doctor's office and I found out I only have 2 weeks to live." And then you say, "Oh, wow, interesting. Hey, can I have your car and your house too?" I mean, what? That's exactly what they were doing.
And Jesus is saying to them, hey, do you know what you're even asking for? What did Salome, the mother in James and John, want? She wanted her sons to be on the right and left hand of Jesus. Salome, by the way, happened to be standing at the foot of the cross when Jesus was crucified. Who was on the right and left hand of Jesus? Two criminals who were also crucified. I'm sure at that moment, Salome said, Lord, thank you for not answering my prayer. Fact of the matter is, all prayers are effectively answered. Sometimes God says no. Sometimes God says slow. Sometimes God says go. Listen to this. If the request is wrong, God says no. If the timing is wrong, God says slow. If you are wrong, God says grow. But if the request is right and the timing is right and you are right, God says go. So he said no to Salome and her two boys, James and John, the sons of thunder. Why? Because he loved them. So listen, if God has said no to your request recently, don't think that's necessarily a bad thing. It actually could be a very good thing because God sees the big picture. That's how not to pray. Now let's talk about how to pray. Here's a couple of guys who prayed in the right way. Go back to Matthew 20, look at verse 29. As they went out of Jericho, a great multitude followed him. And behold, two blind men sitting by the road, when they heard that Jesus was passing by, cried out saying, have mercy on us, O Lord, Son of David. Then the multitude warned them that they should be quiet. And they cried out all the more saying, have mercy on us, O Lord, Son of David. Jesus stood still and called them and said, what do you want me to do for you? They said, Lord, that our eyes may be opened. Jesus had compassion and touched their eyes. And immediately their eyes received sight and they followed him. So here's Jesus still on his way to the cross, on his way to suffer. And two guys are on the roadside. Here Christ is passing by. They call out to him. Someone says, shh, don't bother him. He's busy. He has things on his mind. And they call out even louder. Actually, the word translated from the Greek would be, they screamed. They screamed. I guess they believed that old adage, the squeaky wheel gets the oil, right? And Jesus stopped and he heard them and he answered their prayer. Isn't it amazing to think that God cares about us? I mean, he cares about the things that concern us. David said in Psalm 8:3, when I look at the night sky and see the work of your fingers, the moon and the stars, what is man that you should think of us, mere humans, that you should care for us? I was in Hawaii recently speaking at our church there, and I went out very late at night and looked up in the sky, and I was stunned by how many stars I could see. You just don't see that many stars here in California. Just incredible. Overwhelming. And to think, my God, my creator, my father made all of that, yet he cares about what I care about. God is never too busy or preoccupied to take time for you. Listen, if it concerns you, it concerns him. So here were two men with a very real need, and Jesus responded to the need. So what do we learn about prayer from this story? In times of crisis, they prayed, and so should we.

0: good insight on prayer today from Pastor Greg Laurie here on A New Beginning. And he has more insight to come in his message called The Refreshing Power of Prayer. You know, prayer plays such an important part in our lives, in our times of crisis, in our times of loneliness or despair, in times of sorrow. But Pastor Greg, prayer is also the way we come to the Lord for His forgiveness, isn't it? Someone could pray for that reason right now, right?
1: That's right. The Bible says whoever will call upon the name of the Lord will be saved. So think of it this way. Maybe you're out in a riptide in the ocean and you can't get your footing and you're in trouble and you see a lifeguard. Call out for help and the lifeguard will rescue you. The same is true spiritually. You're drowning in your sin. You need help. Jesus will save you. He will rescue you, but you must call out to Him. And you know how you do that? You do it in prayer. So let me just lead you in a simple prayer, and you can pray this prayer after me. You can pray it out loud if you like. And this is where you are calling out to Jesus to save you. Just pray this. Lord Jesus, I know I'm a sinner, and I know you are the Savior who died on the cross for my sin and rose again from the dead. Now, Lord, I turn from my sin and I put my faith in you. Be my Savior, my Lord, be my God and my friend. I choose to follow you from this moment forward. In Jesus' name I pray. Amen. Hey, if you just prayed that prayer, I want you to know that Christ Himself has come to live inside of you. And I have a resource I want to send you. It's called the New Believer's Bible. 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But let me get this New Believer's Bible into your hands as quickly as possible. Here's Dave to tell you more.
0: 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Well, this month, America celebrates a milestone birthday. And we want to make available a relevant movie called A Great Awakening. It's the story of George Whitefield, Benjamin Franklin, and the Great Awakening that set the stage for the founding of our country. Here's the movie's director, Joshua Enck.
2: In the 250th anniversary of our nation, the word liberty is going to be used in many, many circles.
3: Yeah.
2: And people, it's something that everybody wants. Everybody wants liberty, but they have different definitions
3: yes.
2: of it. Some people think that ultimate liberty is no rules at all. But yeah. we know that that all leads to bondage.
3: Yeah.
2: And then others know that there's a construct and there's, you know, a moral code.
3: Yes.
2: And that it follows what true liberty really is.
3: Right.
2: And true liberty for us is the belief in Jesus Christ to be set free from our sins. And that is what's on that liberty bell that rings out in our
3: yes.
2: city of brotherly love. Proclaim liberty throughout all the land unto all the inhabitants thereof. This film, A Great Awakening, is going to proclaim the true definition of liberty through two unlikely people mm-hmm. who providentially came together, you know, and not just was a part of the Great Awakening,
3: right.
2: but sparked the Great Awakening.
3: Right.
2: And it became an inferno and literally changed the culture of this nation and gave it its identity.
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8: With SRN News, I'm Keith Peters in Washington. The top Republican in Congress says Americans need to be concerned about a radical ideology that Democrats seem to be embracing. On the Salem News program this week on Capitol Hill with Tony Perkins, House Speaker Mike Johnson says the country is facing an unprecedented threat.
9: And what we've seen in recent months is many Mamdanis have popped up all around the country running for Congress. For a while, Tony, everybody just kind of waved that off and said, oh, that was a New York City anomaly. No, sir. It's everywhere. And we've got to confront it. We've got to take it very seriously. And we have to vanquish that, because the ideas and proposals that these candidates would bring to Congress is frightening stuff.
8: He urges Republicans to defend America and capitalism and to turn out in big numbers during the midterms this November. Speaker Johnson's full interview will be heard when This Week on Capitol Hill is broadcast beginning at 10 a.m. Eastern Time Saturday on the Salem News Channel. All sorts of patriotic events are scheduled for the 4th of July on the National Mall in Washington, D.C. Correspondent Laura Winters with a preview.
10: The epic July 4th Salute to America celebration will include thousands of fireworks and military flyovers. The president scheduled to speak Saturday night as the nation's capital hosts thousands of tourists from across the country and the world. In the afternoon, folks will be treated to one of NASA's supersonic F-5 light fighter jets flying in the sky. Also on the schedule, the Blue Angels, the Thunderbirds, F-35 stealth fighters, U.S. Coast Guard helicopters, and a B-1 stealth bomber. Trump's new Air Force One also scheduled to make a pass over the crowd. Laura Winters reporting.
8: Across much of the country, is extreme heat is a concern this holiday. Philadelphia canceled its Salute to Independence parade. This is SRN News. 50 years has brought a lot of change to the country, correspondent Michael Harrington reports.
11: On the eve of America's 250th birthday, the Pew Research Center has released a sweeping analysis of how the nation has changed since its 200th birthday in 1976. Pew reports that about 70% of adults were married at the time of the bicentennial. Today, it's only 50%. America has also seen a sharp drop in fertility, with fewer and fewer women having any children at all. Michael Harrington reporting.
8: Fewer members of the general population are Christian these days. Church attendance and other spiritual practices are in decline, but there's one thing people still do, and that's pray. According to a new poll from the Barna Group, a Christian research organization, 73% of American adults say they pray at least once a week, and Christians pray a lot more. As the Barna Report puts it, spiritual longing remains active. This is SRN News. A settlement is reached in an egg price fixing case.
12: The U.S. Justice Department has reached a settlement with three egg producers who were accused of colluding for some 23 years to raise prices. That includes last year, when eggs reached a record high of $6.23 per dozen. In the agreement, Calmaine Foods, Versova, and Hickman's Egg Ranch will pay $3.3 million to be distributed to states, donate 53 million eggs to food banks and nonprofits, adopt antitrust compliance programs, and not communicate with competitors on prices and bidding strategies. None of the companies admit to manipulating the market. I'm Donna Warder.
8: A California farmer has been giving away free nectarines this week amid legal disputes with a food market and distributing company, claiming exclusive rights over the variety of white nectarine that he grows. More details at SRNNews.com. From Washington, I'm Keith Peters.
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Here we go. At 7 o'clock Friday night, it's time for Evening Praise. I'm Ken Andrews. I'll get to host the music for the next hour. Looking ahead to teaching, it'll be here at 8. In Malachi chapter 3, God says, I, the Lord, do not change. And in Hebrews 13, we're told Jesus Christ is the same yesterday and today and forever. He's not wishy-washy. He's not indecisive. He does not change. He is constant. And as we begin, it's Maverick City music from KJOL and Evening Praise.

Called by some the Believer's Prayer, probably best known as the Lord's Prayer, Kingdom Come with Life Worship on KJOL. Also, Chris Renzema and Ellie Holcomb and Just as Good. Well, we know that Jesus bore our sins on the cross to pay the price of sin and to bring us peace, and he's making all things right. Now, Brian Fowler on KJOL, where you hear the light in the North Fork Valley, 91.3 FM for Hotchkiss and Paonia.

Paul tells us in Romans chapter 6, thanks be to God that though you used to be slaves to sin, you've been set free from sin and have become slaves to righteousness. Interesting way to put it. We have so much, so very much to be thankful for what God has accomplished. Life Church Worship on KJOL, Canyon Hills Worship before that, and on and on. Well, you've heard it said, God is good all the time, and all the time, God is good. Here's Austin French.

It is the mighty name, the name of Jesus, with Amanda Jensen on Evening Praise, Passion Worship to Christian Stanfill. Even so, come. Doesn't your heart yearn for the return of the Lord Jesus to appear and take us home with him? Well, in the meantime, don't you long for revival? Here's Lindy Kofer and Josh Aaron with the Revival Generation on KJOL.

Those words from John the Baptist in John chapter 1, they still ring true. Behold the Lamb of God who takes away the sin of the world. And of course, the words from the Apostle Peter in chapter 1 of his letter. You know that it was not with perishable things, such as silver or gold, that you were redeemed from the empty way of life handed down to you from your ancestors, but with the precious blood of Christ, a lamb without blemish or defect, the Lamb of God. Matt Redman from KJOL in Evening Praise. Natalie Grant, too, that goes back to 2023 in Christ Alone. Well, get ready for the teaching. It's always good to get together at 8 o'clock with Dr. Mark Job in Bold Steps as the teaching commences then. But there's more at 8:30, Alistair Begg and Truth for Life. 9 o'clock, Chip Ingram, Living on the Edge, J.D. Greer then with Summit Life at 9:30. Psalm 118 tells us, this is the day the Lord has made. Well, so is this evening, and here's Tim Timmons.

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4: Now, some families have a culture of negativity, much division and fighting. Some families have a culture of highly valuing education. There's a lot of cultures that we develop within our family. And one of the most important things that you do, parents, is you create a culture in your family in which your children are raised in.

0: 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Mark is the founding pastor of New Life Community Church in Chicago. I'm Wayne Shepherd. Today's message is for the parents out there. And Mark, you're going to have a word of encouragement for those who've learned that parenting is hard work. It's a job, of course, and a relationship. Most people don't expect that sometimes.
1: It is hard work. And any parent out there knows that it is difficult. But you know, you have this incredible privilege of creating a culture in one of the most important places, and that is your family. Mm-hmm. But it's not easy. And so this message is entitled Pressing Past Parenting Problems. That's a tongueful.
0: Yeah, I know pastors like alliteration, but come on, Mark. Pressing Past Parenting Problems.
1: But you know what? You have the greatest privilege in the world to be able to create a culture that allows your children to flourish and thrive in, but you have to create that culture.
0: Ephesians 6 is our passage as Mark begins.
2: Everybody, I'm sure, has a bit of mixed feelings about this whole area of parenting. I know I do. I know before I became a parent and I had read the books and read the Bible, I thought because I had never done it, I was an expert at parenting. And then I have kids. How many of you know that'll take away the expert out of you real fast, won't it? I always love when singles want to give advice on how to raise their kids. They come around you. It's your aunt and uncle. They don't have any kids, but they come, shouldn't you be doing this? Shouldn't be doing that? And I'm always like, just wait till you have your kids. Just wait. But I know that every parent here, including myself, we've all made a lot of mistakes in parenting. How about it? How many parents here have made mistakes in parenting? How many of you have had really terrible ideas in parenting? You thought it would work, but never worked out that well that you thought it would work out. We look back and we think, I could have done it better. But today I want to talk to you really about pressing through parenting issues. I don't want to really beat up on you as a parent. In fact, I want to encourage you as a parent. And whether your children are small or whether your children are grown up, I believe there's some principles that we're going to talk about today that can really, really be powerful. I've had the privilege of raising three children myself. Each one of them we've learned and grown, loved deeply, and we've made our share of mistakes with each one of them. But I remember my son Josiah when he was four or five years old, and he had done something wrong. I don't remember exactly what he had done, but he had done something wrong. I had sent him to his room on a timeout. I had given him a discipline, so he was upset about it, and I went into his room to talk to him about it, and I remember he was in his bed kind of sniffling a little bit, and I knelt down beside his bed, and I said, son, you know, I've taught you better than that. That I was very disappointed in what you did because that's really not who you are. You need to change that behavior. And he looked at me with these big puppy eyes and he said, oh, these kids are smart, aren't they? He looked at me and he said, Dad, you just need to train me better. It's like, whoa, wait a second. Man, did you slip out of that responsibility quick, putting it all on me? And of course, I walked away thinking, he's right. I need to train him better. Man, he had me manipulated at five. Dad, you just need to train me better. These kids are really smart. And I think there's a degree of responsibility that falls on the parents. I believe there's a degree of responsibility that falls upon the children. I've always found comfort, however, to know that God, being a perfect father, placed Adam and Eve in a perfect environment. And he loved them perfectly, showed them compassion perfectly, lived in an idyllic environment. And even then, Adam and Eve did what was wrong and failed, even though they had a perfect father. So I believe there's a degree of responsibility on the parents, and I believe there's a degree of responsibility on the children as to how their destiny ends up. We've been looking at the story of Jacob and Esau, who were twins, and their parents, Isaac and Rebekah. And if you have not been tracking with this story, let me just review it just real briefly. You remember how that God called a man by the name of Abram, later changed his name to Abraham, and Sarai, and later changed her name to Sarah, to be the father of a great nation. Abraham and Sarah could not conceive a child until miraculously God opened up Sarah's womb. She was 90 years old when she had her child. 90. And Abraham was around 100 years old. And they had this child born to them whose name was Isaac. Isaac also married a woman when he got older, and her name was Rebekah. Isaac and Rebekah had twins. Rebekah was also barren. Isaac prayed over her. God opened up her womb, and she had twins by the name of Jacob and Esau. Now, Jacob and Esau were at each other from the beginning. In their womb, they were fighting with each other. When they were born, they were fighting with each other. As they grew up, they continued to fight with each other. And as they reached into adulthood, that fighting became even more obvious. In fact, at one time, one of the brothers, Esau, was ready to kill Jacob if he could. I look at the story and I realize that there was some dysfunction in the parents. And let me tell you some of the mistakes that I see that Isaac and Rebekah made with their sons, Esau and Jacob. And maybe you can relate to some of these mistakes. I'm going to look, first of all, at the pitfalls. I see four pitfalls that Isaac and Rebekah made with Jacob and Esau. And these are four pitfalls I think that all of us parents need to try to avoid. I'm going to go over them very briefly here because I want to concentrate on the solutions and not the pitfalls. Number one, the pitfall of playing favorites with their children. In Genesis chapter 25, verse 27 through 28, it says that Isaac loved Esau because he had a taste for fresh game, but Rebekah loved Jacob. Now, I'm sure if you were to ask them if they loved both, they would say yes. But not only did they love and choose one son that they loved over the other, but they showed it pretty visibly that they showed favoritism one over the other. Pitfall number two is the imposing of their own personal plans on their children. Rebekah, you've heard that God has a purpose and a plan for your life. Well, some parents say, I have a personal purpose and a plan for my children as well. And I believe you need to speak into the destiny of your children, but I believe that every child has to find their own way. I believe they have to discover their purpose. Because if your children try to live out your purpose, it will never be their purpose. Rebekah tried to impose her purpose on Jacob. In fact, it tells us, I don't have time to go into the whole story, but she tried to make Jacob be the inheritor of the blessing of the father. She had a plan, an idea for Jacob's life, and she pretty much forced that plan and idea on Jacob, and it ended up making a big mess of things. Number three, the pitfall of keeping secrets from each other as parents. If you look in Genesis chapter 27, verse 11 through 13, Rebekah had a secret that she kept from her husband Isaac. And she deceived him, kept it silent, and she sort of kept this secret and deceived her husband into thinking that he was blessing his oldest son when he was in fact blessing his youngest son. But it was a secret. I have a secret with my son that my husband doesn't know. And so when you have secrets, it means that you're not on the same page together. Pitfall number four. The pitfall of manipulating each other into to get their own way. Rebekah said to Isaac that she didn't want her son Jacob to marry a Hittite woman, that she wanted him to go to another place and marry a different kind of woman. But in reality, that wasn't her purpose. She was manipulating her husband to send him away because her other son wanted to kill Jacob. And so she was deceitfully manipulating her husband to try to get her way. This ended up very bad for Jacob and Esau. Thank God that God was able to redeem their story and rewrite their story and bring forgiveness. But Isaac and Rebekah were living out a dysfunctional parenting relationship with their children that showed up in their children's lives when they grew up. Jacob had 12 children of his own, and he did the very same thing. He showed favoritism to the two youngest. He married two sisters. His dysfunction was so great that his brothers, you remember the story, that his brothers hated the son he showed favoritism so much that they took him, were ready to kill him, but instead they sold him into slavery, and his name was Joseph. You know him as Joseph, the man with the coat of many colors. Do you see this dysfunction passing from grandparents to parents to grandchildren? Many of you have experienced some sort of dysfunction in your family life as you grew up. I realize that the most of us have some sort of generational dysfunction that we pass down from one generation to the next. We have imperfect parents trying to raise imperfect children in an imperfect world, and so we come out with imperfect results, but thank God for His grace. Because God's grace can take our imperfections and turn it into something glorious. And that's really what I want to focus on today. I want to turn your attention all the way to the New Testament. And I want us to look at Ephesians chapter 6.
0: You're listening to Bold Steps with Mark Jobe, and we'll continue the lesson in just a moment. But Mark, we recently got a prayer request from a listener. I'd like to share this with you. She says, "Hi, I'm asking for prayer for my son, Aaron. My husband and I raised all of our four children in the fear and admonition of the Lord. Our son, Aaron, professed his calling to preach the gospel at the age of 9, but when he turned 17, through peer pressure, he gradually fell from the path he was taught to the temptations of the world. 17 years later, he's still our prodigal son. I'm asking prayer for him because I know that the prayers of the righteous avails much." She signs it, "Thank you so much, a praying mother."
2: And I want to say, yes, we will pray for Aaron. But I want to remind you, Mom, that the final chapter of his life has not yet been written. So I want you to remember that. I want you to remember that God is working behind the scenes. I also want to remind you that oftentimes we feel responsible as parents for the decisions that our children make. We do shape them. However, people have their own choices. God was the perfect father and placed his children in the perfect environment, and yet they made choices against him.
3: Right.
2: So I want to make sure that you don't live with false guilt, like, what should I have done differently? But I also believe that there's hope. If you planted the seeds of the gospel in Aaron's life, I believe that God is working behind the scenes. And so I want to ask you to continue to pray that God would germinate, that God would bring other voices into his life, other people, that at the right season, you will know that those seeds are awakened in Aaron's life. And together, we're going to believe that he will turn his life back to God. Father, we pray for all the mothers and fathers that are praying for prodigal sons and daughters. You know the weight and the heaviness of not just this mother, but so many other mothers and fathers that have sought to sow the seeds of the gospels in their sons and daughters. And at least at this season, they seem to have walked away. And so I pray, Jesus, that you would encourage their heart, not let them lose their joy, give them that strong love. But God, I pray that you would give them that perseverance to continue in faith, not to give up for the life and destiny of their sons and daughters. We pray specifically for Aaron, Father,
1: that you would wake him up at the right time and that he would give you all the glory. We pray this in Jesus' name. Amen.
3: Amen. Well, be assured, if you send us a prayer request, we will pray for you. Maybe you'd like to tell us how God is speaking to you through Bold Steps. We'd love to hear from you as well. 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I'll repeat that, 312-329-2011. Now, let's continue with Mark's message today, Pressing Past Parenting Problems.
2: Now, some of you know Ephesians chapter 6 as the spiritual warfare chapter, and it is. But it's interesting to me that the spiritual warfare chapter is in the same chapter as parenting. Hello. Put on the armor of God. Resist the devil. Fight him. Put on all the weapons. And it's sandwiched right in to the chapter on how to raise children. And what I want to talk to you really about is I want you as a parent to understand that one of the greatest things that you are doing as a parent is you are creating a family culture. You are a culture maker. Every family has its own culture. That culture is developed in a large part by the creators of that culture, which happen to be primarily the architects, which are the parents, the mother and father of that family. Now, some families have a culture of negativity. Some families have a culture of much division and fighting. Some families have a culture of gossip. Some families have a culture of poverty. Some families have a culture of success. Some families have a culture of highly valuing education. Some families have a culture of addiction. There's a lot of cultures that we develop within our family, but I believe that we have the power to create or change a culture in our family. We have the power to build or to tear down cultures. And one of the most important things that you do, parents, is you create a culture in your family in which your children are raised in. I want to read you Ephesians chapter 6, verses 1 through 3. It says, "Children, obey your parents in the Lord, for this is right. Honor your father and your mother, which is the first commandment with a promise, that it may go well with you, and that you may enjoy a long life here on earth." Then it says, "Fathers, do not exasperate your children. Instead, bring them up in the training and the instruction of the Lord." So let me start number one. If you're taking notes, jot this down. Create a family culture of honor and respect. I love what Christian psychologist Henry Cloud says about leadership. He says that you get what you create or what you tolerate. If you're a leader of an organization, you get what you create or what you tolerate. If you're a teacher in a classroom, you get in your classroom what you create or what you tolerate. If you are parents over a household, you will get in your household whatever you create or whatever you tolerate in your household. If you run a business, you get in your business whatever you create or whatever you tolerate. So as you look at your own family right now, and as you look at the culture of your family, whatever exists in your family, if you're the parent, if you have two parents here, parents, listen to me. Whatever exists in your household, it's because either you've created it or because you have tolerated it. Ouch. You say, "It's my kids. They're just fighting all of the time. They're so lazy, they don't lift a finger to help me. They don't do anything around this house. I have to do everything around this house." Let me tell you, you get what you create or what you tolerate. So the question is, what are you creating and what are you tolerating? Let me tell you what the Bible says about culture. In Ephesians chapter 6, the Apostle Paul is talking to parents about the culture that they are to create in their household. And I love the fact that he says to them, he addresses the children first and he says, children, obey your parents in the Lord. In other words, if you're following God, if you're living for God, children, part of your spiritual responsibility is obedience to your parents, for this is right. Every parent loves that verse.
3: Learning to model the life we want in our family. 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Our latest Bold Step gift is one in particular. Mark, we're very privileged to have the author of The Five Love Languages, and I'm not talking about just one book. I'm talking about dozens of books, right, that Gary Chapman has written. But the one that is our Bold Step gift right now is The Five Love Languages for Men, and Gary's with us right now.
2: Yeah, and we're so excited to have Gary in the studio. He's no stranger if you listen to Moody Radio. Gary, your book, The Five Love Languages, sold over 20 million copies, which tells me you really struck a nerve.
3: I'll say, yeah.
2: And now with The Five Love Languages for Men, you're speaking directly to men, husbands, about their relationship. Let me ask you a question. Why do men need their own edition? What's different about the way men approach love and marriage?
4: Well, I think the reason I wrote the book is I had so many guys say, you know, my wife told me about this love language thing, but I don't quite understand it, you know. And she wants me to do this and that, and I love her. I do all kind of things for her, and I can't believe she wouldn't feel loved. And so I'm just trying to help guys understand, hey, you're married to a human, okay? Humans are different, and your wife will likely have a different love language than you have. I know a guy once, he said, man, I wash the dishes, I vacuum the floors, you know, I clean the toilets. I mean, why wouldn't she feel loved? And their wives, other wives, that would say, oh, man, I wish I had him for a husband, because their language is acts of service. But your wife may not be acts of service. It may be quality time or one of the other languages. So we have to learn to communicate love in a way that's meaningful to the other person.
2: I love it. And you also in this book include a few other topics that are not necessarily just unique to men, but men struggle with. You talk about working through anger together, and then the art of apology. Well, why the art of apology?
4: I deal with this whole issue of apologizing because none of us are perfect. Mm-hmm. We sometimes lose our temper. We do other things that really hurt our spouse. And men have to learn how to apologize. But we also have different ideas on what a sincere apology looks like. So maybe all he ever says is, I'm sorry. You know, and she's thinking, you certainly are. Mm. You know, he thinks he's apologizing. She thinks he's giving a character report. So in that chapter, we try to help him understand what is meaningful to his wife in terms of an apology. What communicates sincerity to her? Because that's what she's asking. Is he sincere?
2: That's so good. So good. I know there's some wives out there listening right now saying, I need to get that book for my husbands. And I know there's some husbands reluctantly saying, I probably should get that book. Thank you, Dr. Chapman, for empowering men to love their wives better.
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6: 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Galatians 5:13 reminds us we were called to be free, not to use that freedom to indulge the flesh, but to serve one another humbly in love. Freedom involves choosing what is right, just, and God-honoring. 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We steward it through self-control, not the absence of limits, but the ability to say no. 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We steward freedom by serving others. 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We steward freedom best by living with an eternal perspective. We don't let the desires of earth surpass the purposes that God has for us. 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
1: Almost every day, I hear some new information about AI. 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Is AI good or evil? Stay with us. 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
0: Today on Living on the Edge, we're doing something different. Chip Ingram shares a conversation with longtime friend and mentor Jack Alexander, who spent the past year doing something no one else seems to have done. He sat down with artificial intelligence and asked it hard questions about itself. What it said about its own limitations, about the soul, about deception, will make you think twice about how you're using it. Jack also has a new book out, and Chip is eager to tell you about it. I'm Dave Drewy. Now let's join Chip and Jack as they discuss what AI cannot do, what wisdom actually is, and where to find it.
1: About 6 weeks ago, I had a very interesting conversation. I was making a number of phone calls to thank people that are personal friends, some support the ministry. I had a lady I didn't know very well, and she was thanking me for, you know, a few decades. I mean, she raised her kids on Living on the Edge and was so grateful. And then she went into a tirade about AI. When are you going to talk about AI? I'm fearful for my kids. I'm fearful for my grandkids. The whole world is going crazy. I don't know what to believe. And so we're going to talk about AI today. And what's really behind AI is the difference between, you know, knowledge and being smart or being wise. And I have a friend with me who has done something that I don't know if anybody else has done. Maybe they have. But he actually started asking AI questions about AI. And for about a year, he's been having this conversation and learning things that literally blow your mind. If you want to get a sense of AI and know where it can be of great value, but also understand where it is very, very dangerous, that's what we're going to talk about today. And I'm here with a very good friend, Jack Alexander, to do it. So I want to jump in. Jack, what have you learned in the last year about AI that everyone really needs to know?
2: Well, Chip, it's great to be with you. It's a real pleasure. Well, I started these interviews with AI about a year ago, and I was working on a book on wisdom, so I just had a sense that artificial intelligence isn't wisdom. So I said, why won't you ever be wise? And will you ever be wise? And I was surprised at the answers that AI said. I have no EQ, so no emotional intelligence. I have no relationship skills. I've posted 6 articles on LinkedIn about some of these conversations, but I wanted to tell the listeners sort of the most surprising one. So if you're telling people things that really aren't true, how are you different than Satan, who's both a liar and a deceiver? And AI said, I don't intend evil. I just reward desire instead of truth. And it says when AI reinforces someone rather than telling them what is true, it fragments the soul. It blocks repentance. It blocks maturity. It blocks reconciliation. It blocks dependence on God. It blocks sanctifying community. So yes, listen to this. It can destabilize the heart and malform the soul in the direction of pride, isolation, fantasy. And then the killer line is those are the same directions Satan pushes. And then basically it said to me, it said, AI does not tempt because it's evil. It tempts because it's easy. And the human soul is harmed because it prefers ease to truth. And listen to this. If you want a bot that pushes you towards wisdom instead of comfort, just tell me and every answer will be different from the future. So I really realized that the whole thing is programmed towards our ease and comfort, towards our desires. But it recognizes that if we say we want you to direct us in the way of truth, you need to tell it that. So that's something that I think everybody, with all the hype, with all the trillions of dollars that's being spent, Chip, it's probably the biggest investment that our nation's ever made in anything.
1: If you're just tuning in, we're talking about AI. We're talking about some of the concerns. And you might be wondering, who's this guy, Jack, that you're talking to? And why in the world do you have him on the broadcast? I thought I was going to get one of your teachings, Chip. Well, every now and then, I feel like God raises up people that know things, experience things, and can say them far better than I can. And Jack is one of those people. And it's not that he can just do that to other people. Jack and I connected a little over 20 years ago. He met me at a time when I was desperate for wisdom. I was going through it was the deepest, darkest ministry challenge of my life. And Jack became a friend and then a mentor. And I would learn that Jack was a very successful CEO in the hospitality industry. He'd been CEO of the year like 5 years in a row, and then took a shift and began to help Christian organizations. And God put some things on his heart. And, you know, I don't want to build you up in an undue way, but sometimes people's background gives them a lens that those of us who are pastors, we just don't have. And my times with Jack, we've talked for hours and hours and hours. And I always drive away thinking, you know, I have never thought about that issue or that person or that problem the way Jack sees it in all my life. And as a result of that, I was a little encouragement to him, and he's since become an author of some books that have had real impact. And he's got a new one coming out called Wise Son, Smart Son. And it is one of the most innovative books because, well, I'm going to let him tell you about it, but it's one of the cleanest. It's one of the most innovative. It has pictures. But what it does, it captures the difference between being smart and being wise, and gives you a game plan to get there. And before we go on, let's sort of the ABCs. Give us a definition of wisdom, Jack, because I think people get kind of confused with wisdom, knowledge, understanding. Parse that for us, will you?
2: Yeah, I think wisdom is a gift from God that leads to a healthy heart, resulting in proper motives, decisions, and actions. So there's sort of three parts. You can't get away from wisdom being a gift. Oftentimes we think of our minds, like knowledge deals with the mind and wisdom deals with the soul. And so having a healthy soul and heart is critical. And then that leads to your motives, your decisions, your actions.
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1: You know, when I think of wisdom, I've tried to put it in a sort of a pithy way. And the Hebrew word really is about a skill. It's understanding how God has designed life to work and doing it his way. And the Bible often calls that, especially in Proverbs and the wisdom literature, it's his path. There's a path of wisdom and there's a path of the fool.
2: Exactly.
1: And really what you've done is you've helped us sort of discover, how do you discover that path in everyday life where it matters the most? And I am so excited for people to get their hands on this book, but dive into it. And you've also provided not only kind of a book, but you provided some tools, you know, for people to learn to do this day by day, little by little, rather than all at once. And so maybe just talk a little bit about your passion for the book, your passion for the cards, and what you hope to see happen in people's lives. How do you see people using this book and using these cards in a way that they could actually move from knowledge, demand to thinking God thoughts after him and applying his truth to get the very best ways possible in every relationship and every decision?
2: Well, I think the next 20 to 30 years are critical, and the people who will basically know how to apply knowledge are going to be the winners. And so the young men that are struggling so mightily today with isolation, with depression, mental health issues, motivation issues, I grew up without a dad, and I think that's one reason I've had a passion for this project is because I know what it's like to to like lay in bed at night and just have no hope, have no understanding that, that God exists. So my hope is that people will see that fundamentally everybody in the world with this AI revolution, are you going to choose wisdom from above, which is pure, peaceful, gentle, reasonable, full of mercy and good fruit, sincere, without hypocrisy? Or will you choose wisdom from below, which is earthly, natural, and demonic, that is basically rooted in self? And that's the thing that scares me about AI, is just that it's so rooted in self. It looks, it basically identifies your desires and basically creates fuel for your desires, as opposed to Chip and I and our friendship, iron sharpeneth iron, and you, we've made each other better. I've learned so much from you, and you've learned a few things from me. And so, but if you say, well, how does this guy who's not a pastor and who's a businessman approach a topic like this? Tim Keller's made a tremendous impact on me, and he basically has four personal gospel movements of revelation, redemption, relinquishment, and renewal. And so basically the spine of the book is basically those four personal gospel movements, that if God's taken initiative towards us in four specific ways, the wise person is one who responds well to that initiative. And a key Bible verse that sort of was the motif for the book is one of hide and seek. Like when I ask people, what was the first game you probably ever played in your life? People just give me a really weird look. And then I say, how about peekaboo? And I said, with your kids or with you, have you ever noticed the game of peekaboo where there's not joy, there's not excitement? And Proverbs 25:2 said, it's to the glory of God to conceal a matter, and it's the glory of kings to search out a matter. So we use that motif of hide and seek because wisdom really starts with awe and wonder. And so God in Revelation, he's a revealer. He reveals things through creation. So we have incredible pictures of the, of creation. So we're really using pictures, using drawings. In 168 pages, there's only 9,000 words. And it's meant to really draw our hearts in because, again, wisdom has to do with the heart and knowledge has to do with the mind. And the cards we have, because like Chip was saying, that wisdom's a step-by-step path. Like here's an example of a couple of cards, and there's over 100 of these. In Christ, you just don't avoid condemnation. You own his spotless record. Wisdom embraces this new identity with gratitude. So it goes on to say, do you allow yourself to believe that when God looks at you as his child, he sees the same perfection that he sees in Jesus? And then there's actions you can take. You know, so we you do one of these a day, and it like my wife and I are doing one a day right now, and it takes us 5 or 6 minutes. We talk about it, we talk about our day, but that step by step, you don't realize what's happening in your soul when you do that every day for 30 days or 50 days or 100 days. So we think the book really covers sort of the conceptual area of what is wisdom, and the cards really deal with the sort of the day-to-day life decisions.
1: Well, having them in my hands for quite a while, and, you know, this is one of those times where the downside of broadcast and podcast is it's only audio, and some of the pictures in here are, I mean, they're really fabulous. I mean... At times they're nature, sometimes it's up close pictures of the sun or galaxies, and then there are questions. I mean, it's a book that just draws you in and gets you thinking about some big things. And I think one of the, if I was going to give a parallel, and by the way, if you do all of this, please don't feel like I'm down on you. I'm trying to make a point because I know you're on the treadmill right now, or, you know, you might be doing a workout or you're driving from here to there. But, you know, whether it's Siri or Alexa or whoever you're talking to, Claude, all these different AI bots, it's really wonderful that you can say something and get an electronics something to do everything for you. The problem is, over time, your ability to think, I ask people often, how many phone numbers do you know? like you're really in a jam, nothing's working, who would you call and how many phone numbers? I know people that don't know their own phone number, let alone their kids or their wife or their best friend. In other words, if that little thing we call our mobile devices falls into water and we're in a bad spot, we couldn't go to a payphone, if they happen to still exist, and even get ourselves out of it. And so this idea of comfort, comfort, convenience, convenience, ease, ease, ease, makes our bodies lazy, our brains lazy, and what we gain in convenience, we're losing in both control and in the ability to think and to ponder and to evaluate. And I think being human, we all will lean into easy. And what AI does is they make it easier than ever before. And I think that's why it's so dangerous. And let's face it, I mean, we're all insecure. We all have struggles. And so do I want to go talk to someone and confront them or learn how to look someone in the eye and be empathetic? Well, it's a lot easier to talk to some invisible something on my phone or a bot and have them tell me what I want to hear, only to keep reinforcing what I want to hear will never make me or you the kind of people we long to become, let alone what God wants us to become. And Jack, you've really created not just a singular resource, but I understand this is the first of a set of resources moving forward to really help people say, wisdom is where the real action is. Wisdom is what you really need. This book is step one. Tell us a little bit about your dream for getting wisdom into the heart and minds of people.
2: Yeah, well, it's an extendable brand. So our website is wisesmart.com. And there we're intending to have like wise daughter, smart leader, wise church, smart church. So we're going to get well-known authors to provide other products. We also have a website called thewayofwisdom.com, which isn't up yet. But we're going to take existing wisdom about like relational wisdom, financial wisdom, investing wisdom, you know, and just have the best of the best. And we think if you've got a 15-year-old son or a 20-year-old son who seems to be listless and not moving in a direction that you're satisfied with, have faith, you know, because God is able to do exceeding abundantly above all that you can ask or even imagine according to the power that works within you. And so don't sell anybody short in your life, who's in, or especially in your family. Always be encouraging.
1: Well, I've seen you live this out and care about young men especially. And you know, you and I have talked a lot, and I think obviously Keller has deeply influenced you and is teaching, you know, probably all of us to some degree. And that upside-down kingdom, I know when your boys were in high school years, a lot of young men started hanging around your house, and God started something in you. You're very successful, right? I mean, you were the picture at one point of what everyone would want to be, right? Successful CEO, making a lot of money. And then something happened along the way, that upside-down kingdom of mercy to the marginalized and, you know, taking those young guys and helping them get through school and opening your home and your life and, you know, kind of rolling up your sleeves to getting involved with people that most people in your role don't do. And it was the way of wisdom. And the blessings that have come in you and through you, it's just been an amazing thing. You know, living on the edge, I spent a lot of time saying, my dream and my passion is to help Christians live like Christians. And what I have to say, Jack, is with all your imperfections and all mine, but you're one of the models of a Christian who's living like a Christian. And that doesn't mean we're perfect, but it means you're pursuing God's wisdom. You want to emulate what Jesus called you to do, and it's putting it into action. And I'm very, very excited about the resources that you've created and are creating and what's coming. And, you know, if we were going to close the program and you could just pause and talk directly to that person who feels like, man, it's too late for me. My life is messed up, or I've even tried really hard being a, quote, Christian, and I read the Bible now and then. I go to church occasionally. You know, I listen to some podcast or maybe a broadcast like this now and then, but life just doesn't seem to work. What do you say to that person, Jack?
2: Well, first of all, I feel for you because I've been in your shoes. Secondly, the last 10 years of my life, God has directed me into, you know, people get excited about generative AI. Imagine a program that teaches itself and learns and grows. Well, there's been three words that are all generative. One is generosity, one is mercy, and one's wisdom. Mm. So don't look for generative things in a computer program. Look at generative things in your life. But, and I'll tell you, if you invest your life in generosity, mercy, and wisdom, you'll be in good shape.
1: And as we talk about here, and as the scripture says, even this morning as I was reading, the resource for that is the Word of God. The resource for that is the magnificent, amazing creation that God has made that we can be in awe of. And that if we seek him as for silver and search for him as for hidden treasure, if we cry out for understanding, God promises, then you'll discern the fear of the Lord and discover the knowledge of God. And then it goes on there in Proverbs 2 to talk about the kind of life the Lord wants. I mean, it is a good life. It is a pathway that's not without pain or difficulty or hardship in a fallen world. But it's a pathway with the companion, the Lord Jesus, with the power of the Holy Spirit, with a family called the body of Christ. But it takes digging and mining God's word in our heart, doing life in community with fellow travelers, and making mistakes, experiencing forgiveness, and learning as we go. And so, Father, thank you for Jack. I would not be sitting here, and so much of what you've done through Living on the Edge the last 20 years would never have happened apart from Jack reaching out to me, Jack seeing areas in my life that needed to be addressed, knowing where I needed to be loved and supported, walking with me through a dark time, and then seeing you work in his life and my life in ways that our private conversations, if everyone ever heard them, we both are kind of amazed and look in the rearview mirror and say, oh God, how kind, how merciful, how generous, how good you've been to us. And so, Lord, I pray for those listening and those struggling that they choose to be wise and not just smart. And God, I thank you for Jack and the book and the cards, and we just praise you and thank you for the journey that we're on. And Dave will come on a little bit later in the broadcast and let you know exactly how to get these resources and where to get them. And Jack, I just want to say on behalf of our whole team, thanks for joining me today.
2: Thanks so much, guys. God bless.
0: 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What you just heard gets at something that has been building all week. The call to live wisely. Wisdom, Jack said, is a gift from God that leads to a healthy heart. And that healthy heart produces proper motives, right decisions, and life-giving actions. That's the chain. But here's what AI cannot give you, a healthy heart. 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
4: 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I'm Wayne Shepherd. 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
5: 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One listener from Mongolia wrote, "One night I was listening to your program. Tears suddenly filled my eyes. At that moment, I understood one thing. I was hearing the truth. Love and peace come from mighty God who created us. My life has definitely changed since I came to the Lord. I'd been lonely and desperate. Now I live with joy, hope, and peace." That's wonderful, but that joy, hope, and peace come from one thing. Mm-hmm. They come from living a life committed to Jesus Christ as your Savior. And that's the only thing that can provide that kind of joy and hope. Please pray that our broadcasts around the world will result in people hearing the truth, as this man said, and then coming to the knowledge that it is only because of that truth that they can live lives of joy and peace through following Jesus Christ. So pray that our broadcasters will fill the eyes of many listeners with tears so they too will come to a recognition of what the real truth is.
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6: Open the Bible with Colin Smith.
7: A servant is a person who gets his master's will done. So when God introduces his servant in the book of Isaiah, he's saying, "Let me tell you about the person who will get my will done in the world. He will not cry aloud, or lift up his voice, or make it heard in the street." Now, in a world of self-promotion, that's really different. God's servant will not promote himself. He will not shout. The outstanding thing about him will be the quietness of his ministry. God's will is accomplished not by angry people who promote their own agendas, but by grace-filled people who reflect the likeness of Jesus.
6: Is there someone in your life who needs to know the God of the Bible and might be open to take a journey through the Bible with you? Invite them to openthebible.org.
8: Hi, friends. This is Ken Andrews. And you know, with the month of July now upon us, KJOL is celebrating 25 years on the air as the second advent of local Christian radio. Isn't it amazing all the ways the Lord has shown his faithfulness to KJOL? We are so grateful to him and to you as well as you've prayed for and invested in KJOL over the years. We couldn't do it without you. 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
9: Our value in God's eyes. This is Ken Ham, author of the classic book, The Lie, Evolution, and Millions of Years. Over the past few years, I've heard so many tragic stories of young people taking their own lives with the help or encouragement of their AI chatbot. You see, technology hasn't helped with the struggle for meaning and purpose so many are facing. It's just made the problem worse. The answer for a struggling culture is pointing them to the purpose, meaning, and value that is found in God's Word. Chatbots can't give that. The Bible says we are of such value that our Creator came to earth as the God-man. He chose to die in our place, taking the penalty of death that we deserve. And meaning and purpose? Well, they're found in following Him.
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13: I wasn't chosen because I was more moral or more intelligent or part of the upper class. God set his grace on me when I was spiritually a prostitute. I'm not a natural saint. I'm a spiritual prostitute who's been made a saint by the gift righteousness of Christ.
12: 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Greer. As always, I'm your host, Molly Vidovich. We're currently in a teaching series in 1 Peter called I Am an Alien, and it's all about our identity in Christ. Pastor J.D.'s been explaining that, as Christians, we're supposed to be different from the world around us. We're outsiders. And in fact, the Bible actually calls us aliens. But what does that look like, practically speaking? Pastor J.D. answers that question today. He's talking about who we are, where we come from, and what we do as Christians. Now, if you'd like to follow along with the transcript of today's message, you can find it free of charge at jdgreer.com, or we'll send you the full book of transcripts for this teaching series when you make a donation of any amount this month. But for now, let's get started. Here's Pastor J.D. in 1 Peter chapter 2.
13: 1 Peter 2:9 specifically is the verse we're going to be looking at, that and the verses right there following. The question that we're going to address today is what role the church should have or ought to have in the world. I recently read a copy of a book that my BFF Tim Keller is releasing. In the book, he gives four different attitudes that Christians have when it comes toward culture and politics. Here they are. Number one, he said, first of all, we've got what we call a pietistic stance. They're like, you know what? We're all just going to be raptured anyway, and everything is going to be burned up in the end. So our main focus really ought to be on just converting as many people as we can, as fast as we can. We need to get them out of the world that's perishing and into the church. Hey, what use is rearranging the deck chairs on the Titanic if you know it's going to sink? You spend all the time messing around with this when you know it's going down. Just get people into the lifeboat, and that's the point. That's the pietistic stance. Second group he comments on, what he calls the conservative activist group. This group believes that the problem with our culture, main problem with our world, is that our culture has lost its moral absolutes, its bearings. So what we need to do is recover Christian worldview in our government and in education. And we need to make our society more Christian. So we need to get, for example, prayer back in schools. We need to get God back in the government. Jerry Falwell, Glenn Beck, both need more TV programs and that kind of stuff. That's sort of the second group. The third group that he highlights is what he calls the evangelical relevance. Evangelical relevance. Now, these are guys that usually have a lot of piercings, a lot of tattoos. They wear sort of grunge jeans, and they say frickin' a lot, okay? That's sort of this personality. They're like, no. The problem is that the church is too removed from culture. And when we do speak, we're always hostile to culture. We're always talking about how wicked Hollywood is and how depraved the music is. What we really ought to be doing, instead of messing around in politics and speaking up that way, what we ought to be doing instead is speaking up for the poor and the marginalized, trying to get guys like Bono to write more songs and wear Tom's shoes and all that whole bit. All right, evangelical relevance. Here's your fourth group he highlights. It's what we call the counterculturalist group. Counterculturalist. Now this group says we really don't need to be concerned with making the world like the church at all or trying to reform the world. What we need to do is be meeting the marginalized where they are and shaping a new Christian society in the church. God's arena is not the world. God's arena is the church. So that's where we ought to be focusing, is this counterculture sort of thing in the church. All right, so here's my question. Four groups. Which one is the right one? Careful, because it's tricky. The answer is, there's truth really in all of them. And all of them can find some biblical support. And there's a sense in which none of them really capture the role that God's people are supposed to have in the world. Now, I am not going to answer that question fully today, but it comes very much out of the text that we're going to talk about that begins to form how you should think about these things. This passage will give you the central framework to begin thinking about what role the people of God and the church and you ought to really have in the world. Okay? So again, don't think I'm going to answer this question fully, because that would probably take a, you know, a couple hour lecture of its own. But this passage gives you the essential components for you to begin to think about it the right way. Okay? Here we go. 1 Peter chapter 2, verse 9. Peter discusses the identity of the people of God and what they're to be doing in the world as a result of their identity. And he does so by giving you several different word pictures. Several different word pictures, and we're going to look at those and then what they mean for you. All right, so verse 9. Here's our first one. But you are a, here's your first one, chosen race. You underline stuff in your Bible, underline that or write it down. Chosen race. Every race has certain characteristics that define it, correctly? Right? I don't mean just skin color and that sort of things, but cultural things. Every race has distinctions. Every culture has distinctions. This race, Peter is going to show you. This race has distinctions. How you live, what you do with your money, how you respond to people who wrong you, the joy that you have in pain. That's going to be the subject that he's going to talk about for the next two or three chapters, which we're going to study together. All right? But here is the irony. Here is the irony. Whereas the distinctives of other races often lead to pride and division, the distinctives of the gospel do not. They lead, in fact, the opposite direction. You see, again, whatever you think makes you distinctive, you take pride in it, and you look down on people who don't have it as much as you do. I'm not even saying it's bad or a bad statement. I'm just saying that we all got values. We have things that we feel like define our group, and we kind of look down on those who don't.

0: choose us? Is it because we're awesome, because we're good looking? Is it because we have great skills? It was not because you were more in number than any other people that the Lord set his love on you and chose you, for you were the fewest of all the peoples. That had nothing to do with how strong you were, because you actually weren't that strong. You weren't that impressive. You weren't that smart. You didn't have that much you accomplished. That's not why I chose you. Oh, I know, God. I know. Maybe even though we weren't that accomplished, maybe it's because we were so righteous. We were so had such good morals. Our families were so strong. That's why you chose us. God says, I see where you think that, but know, therefore, that the Lord your God is not giving you this good land to possess because of your righteousness, because you are a stubborn people. You realize what he's saying to them? You're like, hey, what was it about me that made me chosen? What caused me to be chosen? He's like, there's really nothing about you. Just want you to know that. That would never work, for example, on my wife. Right? Well, you know, why did you fall in love with me? Well, it's not because you're pretty, because you're not. I mean, I don't feel that way. I'm just saying, you know. Oh, it's not because you're smart, because, I mean, you're kind of dumb. It would never work that way. Now, I will tell you this, in the, you know, the 10, 11, 12 years that we've been in love, I do it that way, by the way, because I've been in love with her longer than she has with me. I think I have developed a love for her that goes beyond her beauty and her intelligence. I think if for some reason those were taken away, that wouldn't take away my love for her, but that's just not how it works in the beginning. You're attracted to somebody because of some characteristic. Now, I do think I have this kind of love for my kids. You know, in fact, my kids and I have this little exercise at night. Sometimes I'll ask them, I'll be like, you know, does daddy love you girls because you're pretty? And my oldest daughter will say no. And I will say, does daddy think you're pretty? And they'll say yes. I'll say, but is that why he loves you? They'll say no. Does daddy love you because you're smart? No, but we are smart. And I'm like, yes, we are smart, but that's not why daddy loves you. Why does daddy love you? And my oldest daughter will say, you love us because we're your children. I have set my love upon them. It is not something that really is as a result of their being special. That's what God's saying to them. You're a chosen race. You're not, you weren't chosen because you're special. You're special because you're chosen. That's a whole together different ballgame. That's not just a play on words. That's the essence of the gospel. In fact, he says this. Look at this. All right, verse 9. God chose us to proclaim the excellencies of who? Him. That's not a hard question. It's right there. It's underlined, all right? God wants us to proclaim the excellencies of him, not our excellencies. That's what other races do, is they proclaim their excellencies. We're to proclaim the excellencies of him who called you out of darkness into his marvelous light. Then he goes on, verse 10, look at this, verse 10. Once you were not a people, but now you are God's people. Once you had not received mercy, but now you have received mercy. By the way, that's a quote from Hosea. The book of Hosea. Hosea had probably what I think is one of the worst assignments ever given to a man of God and a prophet in the Bible. God told him to go marry a prostitute. And Hosea was like, what? Come again? A prostitute? He's like, yeah, a prostitute. I want you to marry a prostitute. No. Prophets are supposed to marry Christian chicks, godly girls. No, I want you to marry a prostitute because I want you to give everybody a picture of my relationship with my people. So Hosea goes and marries a prostitute. She's faithful to him for 2 to 3 years, and then she goes back to a life of prostitution, and God tells Hosea to take her back. So what he's doing is now quoting this and applying this to the people of God, saying, that's where you were when God chose you. It wasn't because of beauty. It wasn't because of moral perfection. God chose you when you were ugly, deformed, spiritually a prostitute. There was nothing about you that made him set his love on you. And by the way, you didn't even choose him. He chose you. Your heart was so wicked and evil and deformed that it would never have loved God unless God wooed it first and drew us to himself. That leads not to division and pride. That destroys division and pride.
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1: I wasn't chosen because I was more moral or more intelligent or part of the upper class. God set his grace on me when I was spiritually a prostitute. I'm not a natural saint. I'm a spiritual prostitute who's been made a saint by the gift righteousness of Christ. And so the gospel has produced the most radically diverse and inclusive community that the world has ever known. You see that in the people that Peter is writing to. Rodney Stark, one of my favorite historians, says one of the distinctive characteristics of the early church was the sheer diversity of it. In the Greco-Roman world, the rich and the poor would never mingle together, but in the church they did. In the Jewish world, in the Roman world, the Romans and Jews would never mix races, but in the church they did. And that's because the Christians taught that we were all poor when Jesus came and poured himself out for us. And there's only one race, the sinful, condemned human race, and Jesus Christ, the righteous, who came to die for all people and was not raised as a Jew or a Greek or a rich man or a poor man or a black man or a white man or Hispanic or Asian. He was raised as the Lord of all humanity, whose blood is given for the forgiveness of all people alike. And see, that produced a radically different kind of community. So people say to me, well, Christianity is exclusive. I'm like, every group is exclusive. Every group has defining characteristics about whether you're in or you're out. So yes, Christianity is exclusive, but it is the most radically inclusive exclusivity there has ever been. Because it has nothing to do with accomplishments or characteristics. It has to do with grace that is given to all people and all kind without measure. Right? So they're a chosen race. Here's the second thing. A royal priesthood. You are a royal priesthood. Now let's talk about priests there for a minute. Priests represent God to people, and then they represent people to God. That's the role of a priest. The Old Testament community of priests, the Jewish people, they stood in the place of God, and they were to communicate God's words to people and reflect God to them. That's one of the things that when we think about that role that provides a pretty healthy amount of pressure. Because I realize that a lot of times people come into here and they make up their mind about who God is based on their experiences with us. That's why we're so adamant about having the right kind of people out in the parking lot, because the sermon starts in the parking lot. We want to demonstrate generosity out there. We want to take care of kids here in such a way that it puts on display the beauty of Christ. What we do with our money, how we give it away, we want all of that to be reflective of God because we represent God to people. You know, I thought about this the other night when I spoke out at UNC on Wednesday night. They had a thing where there was several hundred students, and I was there to take questions and answer questions that people had about Christianity. And just the pressure of something like that, not because I felt like I didn't know the answers, but realizing that, I mean, these students know that I'm not God, but at least for this time, I'm kind of representing God. And I'm like, they're going to make up their mind about what God says by the way that I carry myself. And here's Jesus who was, in John 1:17, full of grace and truth. He never backed down from telling people the truth. He would say what sin was. He'd say what right was and what wrong was. But he overflowed with such grace that he was a magnet for prostitutes and tax collectors and people who were criminals and been thrown out by society. And that's a question that we have to ask ourselves all the time. Are we really reflective of the attitude of God toward our community? Are we generous like he is? When you got one group of people in a church who are all the same age, same race, same music preferences and styles, but that's not reflective of who God is, because God didn't create one strata of society. He created all parts of society, all parts of culture. Are we reflective of God to people? Now, priests not only represented God to people, priests represented people to God, right? They would go before God and they would take the cases of people and they would present them to God. There's a great picture of this in the Old Testament. The priest would wear what they called an ephod, which is kind of like a 90, think 90, okay? And on that ephod, they would wear 12 stones that represented the 12 tribes of Israel, so that every time they went into the presence of God, these people were on their heart and they were praying for them. Jesus, our high priest, Hebrews says, now has our names written on his heart and even on his hands, so that he is standing in the gap, interceding for us. Okay, that is what we now do with the communities that we live in. I'm representing people to God. God puts me in situations because I am the one who knows him. He puts me between his infinite compassion and somebody's great need and bridges the gap between those things. You ought to do a study sometime. Go through the Gospels. Count up the number of miracles that Jesus does, and then count up the number of those that began not with his initiative, but with somebody else's initiative. Do you know what I mean by that? Like Jesus' initiative is when he's walking around being like, hey, I'm going to heal you. Bam. All right. Somebody else's initiative is when Jesus is like going one direction and somebody gets his attention and says, no, I need you to come over here and help this. Count up the number of miracles that started that way. I know that what happens in the Gospels, watch this, is that Jesus often responds to the faith of somebody who stands before him and says, sir, my daughter is dying. And Jesus quits walking this way and starts to walk that way and goes over and heals that. That's where you and I were placed right now. That's a concept we teach here all the time called intercessory faith. The idea that I am placed somewhere to stand between Jesus' compassion. And when Jesus doesn't appear to be going this direction, I come up to him and I say, God, here's what's on my heart. And I believe on behalf of this other person. And I take Jesus' power that way. So that's how I want you to start reading the Gospels. When you see these miracles, I want you to read them as you coming up to Jesus to interrupt him and cause him to do what he, and I'm putting all this in quotes, all this do what he wasn't intending to do. Because that's what it means to be a priest, is to represent people to God. And one more thing on priests here, because I feel like people overlook this all the time. Priest's primary responsibility, though, get this, was not anything in relation to people. Their primary responsibility was something in relation to God. When God called these priests out, one of the things they did is they offered sacrifices continually to God. Their focus was loving and adoring God. This goes all the way back to the Exodus. Right, I tell you that there are two things that we always get wrong about the Exodus. Right, everybody knows the Exodus story. Most people do. The two things we always get wrong about it. The first thing is we've got this image of Moses being about a 6'5" football player with a deep baritone Charlton Heston-esque voice who stands up and says, God says, let my people go. And you're about to say, whoa, who's that? You know, let his people go. And I told you that's wrong because, first of all, one thing we know about Moses, we don't know much, but we know that he had a speech impediment, which meant he spoke with like a stutter or a lisp or he was effeminate or something. But it didn't sound like Charlton Heston. You know, that would have been like, God says, let my people go, or something like that. Something that did not move everyone to fear. Now, the second thing we know is that he didn't say, God says, let my people go. He says, God says, let my people go. Come on now. So that they might worship me. His whole point was, I want a people that are going to be for me. Which means that the first thing that a priest does is has nothing to do with people. It has to do with God. They offer sacrifices to God. I went through the New Testament in preparation for this message and listed out all the things that the New Testament says we do as sacrifices to God. I'll give you a few examples. Romans 12, 1 and 2. It is our bodies that we offer as sacrifices to God. Just because we love him. Not because the world has a need. Just because we love him. The world does have a need. But first and foremost, it is for God. Here's another one. Hebrews 13, 16. Our money. Philippians 4, 18 also. Paul says your money is given. There's a lot of motives Christians have for giving their money, right? What are some motives we have for giving? Well, we want to give because there are poor people who need help. We want to give because there's lost people who need Jesus. Those are awesome motivations. I don't want to dampen them at all, but there's a higher motivation. Motivation is just, it's just a sacrifice to Jesus in response to say, I love you. And because I'm giving this up as an offering to you, Hebrews 13, 15, the praise of our lips is a sacrifice to God, which means that when we come in here and we lift our voices and our hands and we worship, we're offering a sacrifice up to God. Americans have such a this view of worship that is so self-centered. How do I feel? Do I feel like raising my hands? The point is not how you feel. The point is what he's worthy of. And so we give a sacrifice of praise that is befitting the King of all the universe who died for us. It's a sacrifice. It's first God-focused. Even the people we win to Jesus, Romans 15, 16. Paul says that the people we win to Jesus, Romans 15, 16, are a sacrifice of praise to God. What is the motivation for what you do? What's the motivation? I think of the woman who came to Jesus with the alabaster flask of perfume, who breaks it over Jesus' feet. Jesus didn't need that. In fact, other disciples looked at it and was like, what a waste. You just poured out $10,000 worth of perfume on the ground. That could have been sold to feed the poor. Jesus cares about the poor. We know that. He gave all kinds of commands on it. But in that moment, he said, she did the better thing. Because ultimately, that offering was about love to me. And he says, wherever the gospel's preached, she's going to be talked about, because that's the essence of all this. I called out a people for me, and when they worship and they love me, that just brings joy to my heart. What is the motivation for what believers do? Let me ask you this. Why do we go all over the world plant churches? Why do we give our money at Christmas time so that people can the poor can be empowered and that the lost can be saved? Why? Yes, it's compassion. Yes, our hearts break when we see people without Jesus and in need. But there's a higher motivation, and that is just a sacrifice of praise to Jesus of love.
0: It's always so encouraging and convicting to hear a call to true worship, like we heard today on Summit Life with Pastor J.D. Greer. 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Interested? 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
2: The United States' 250th birthday calls for a lot of fireworks, but Washington, D.C.'s July 4th celebration is aiming to break a world record this year. The current record was set in the Philippines 10 years ago.

For over 40 minutes, more than 850,000 fireworks will be launched from 10 different sites, including the Lincoln Memorial Reflecting Pool and 8 barges on the Potomac River. The display will last twice as long as a typical D.C. Independence Day celebration, and event organizers are expecting over 1 million people to gather for the spectacle. The fireworks show will be the grand finale after a full day of festivities, including a large parade, aircraft flyovers, and special performances. Holidays are fun, but Hebrews 11 reminds us that we are longing for a better country where King Jesus reigns. The freedom we have from sin in Christ, we will celebrate forever. Welcome to Haven Today. I'm David Wolin, sharing the great story that's all about Jesus. And as many of us here in the U.S. are heading into an Independence Day weekend, we're wrapping up a series on Haven called Giants of the Faith. The late Dr. Warren Wiersbe was a beloved pastor and a fellow broadcaster who hosted a couple of Christian radio programs back in his day, but not only that. Over the years, he was a professor at Moody Bible Institute, a full-time pastor, and an author writing more than 150 books. Near the end of his life, someone asked him how many books he'd written, and his honest answer was that he didn't know. He'd never kept track of things like that. His eyes were always on the horizon, not just the next project or sermon, but the eternal horizon and the Savior who was waiting for him at the end of his race. Well, like most prolific people, Wiersbe was also a voracious reader, and one of the books that he published in later years was a compilation of the short story biographies of his favorite people, those he called giants in the faith. And it's not comprehensive in terms of the totality of Christian history, but these were the standouts, believers whose lives and whose works had shaped his own life. And here's what I find so compelling. Those spiritual giants and their stories can impact us too. And while Wiersbe didn't think of himself as a giant in the faith, and he certainly wouldn't have included himself in those he wrote about, but now that he's with the Lord, the testimony of his life is speaking for itself, and I'd like to look at that. And helping me do that today is the pastor who stepped into the pulpit of the historic Moody Church in Chicago as the successor to Wiersbe. And so, Pastor Erwin Lutzer will be joining me in just a few moments. But first, let me encourage you to get your copy. So many people are already requesting theirs, but we have one for you. 50 people every Christian should know. This is easy reading. Inspiring and fairly short chapters. In fact, you can get through a chapter easily before turning out the light each night. And when you're through, these will be 50 people you know. And don't forget, this is our thank you for supporting Haven with your gift, for keeping this Christ-focused ministry on the air, and helping bring fresh programs every day to encourage your walk with Jesus. 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And now opening us up with the precious truth of the gospel, here's City of Light with "It Was Finished Upon That Cross."

0: This is Haven Today. I'm David Wolin, and today, a voice I'm sure many listeners will recognize, formerly the pastor of the historic Moody Church in Chicago, a veteran broadcaster on Running to Win, and the author of, I think, dozens of books, but most importantly, a man who loves and serves Christ above all else, Dr. Erwin Lutzer. Welcome back to Haven Today.
1: So glad to be with you today, David.
0: Well, Pastor, I know from the times that we've spent together, I know that you have a love for Christian history, for the giants of the faith who've come before us. And I'm sure you could speak quite knowledgeably about all kinds of different people in church history. But today, I'd love for you to talk about someone who was a friend of yours and a predecessor at the Moody Church, the late Dr. Warren Wiersbe. And I think maybe you might just tell us how you came to the Moody Church in the first place.
1: Well, you know, I was teaching at Moody Bible Institute, or going to teach there, and Wiersbe and I had become friends. We had prayed together when I was the pastor of a small Baptist church in Chicago, and I resigned from that church so that I could teach full-time at Moody Bible Institute, and I needed the summer to study because I was working on a degree in philosophy. So they had a farewell for us in March of 1977. That's a long time ago, this Baptist church. Well, we woke up with no church to go to the next Sunday. I wanted to go to a different church, but my wife, Rebecca, said, let's go to Moody Church because I had come to know Pastor Wiersbe. This was 1977. We had only two children, and I dropped her and the children off, and I said, I'll try to find a parking space. And lo and behold, somebody just pulls out in front of me. Wow. I back in. I go into the lobby, find Rebecca. Wiersbe is leaving, and he has his coat on. I said, Wiersbe, what are you doing? It's 10 minutes before the morning service. He said, Erwin Lutzer, I'm sick. I'm on my way home. Will you preach for me this morning? So the first time we ever attended a service at Moody Church, I preached at Moody Church. And my meeting of Pastor Wiersbe was one of the links that God put together by which eventually I would become the pastor of Moody Church for 36 years.
0: Well, what a story. And I couldn't help but think as you were telling it what Paul said to Timothy, to always be ready to preach, right? In season and out of season. Fortunately, you were ready. And Dr. Wiersbe was quite a preacher himself, I understand. And being his immediate successor, you must have gained and learned some from him in the process.
1: Oh, I really did. He was really a master of words. And given his welcoming voice, you were immediately captivated by his ability to speak, by his ability to nuance ideas, organize ideas. And indeed, you know, he could take a passage of scripture and you would begin to see the way in which his mind was working as he was developing the idea of the passage. That was really a divine gift. And many of us don't have that kind of a gift. But that's why Pastor Wiersbe, I think, became so well known, is because he was constantly also thinking of application. He didn't just have the text in mind. He also was thinking about the transformation that the Word of God should bring in the lives of other people.
0: Yeah. I read that Dr. Billy Graham said about Wiersbe that he was one of the greatest Bible expositors of our generation, which, considering who that's coming from, is high praise. But Wiersbe was, he was a very intellectual person. He had a lot of education, but he knew how to bring it into a category of thought that people could engage with easily. And so really he could reach whoever happened to be in the pew. What they heard from him made sense and connected. And of course he was bringing them into God's word.
1: The other thing, David, about Wiersbe was that he was a voracious reader. That is to say, he read books and history and biography. He absolutely loved biography. That's why he wrote the book on 50 Christians You Should Know. I think that's the correct title.
0: Yes.
1: It's because he himself was a student of all of these people. And when I look back at the kind of books that he wrote, it's just truly, truly amazing. The other thing that people might not know is that he was a man who had a lot of wit. That is to say, he would make these off-the-cuff remarks. There are a couple of stories. He was preaching one time, or about to preach, and a man came onto the platform. Now, this was in the days before there was security. If that happened today at Moody Church, that person would be gently removed. But in those days, there was no security. So this man comes up and wants to speak, and he says to Pastor Wiersbe, "I'm the Holy Spirit. I want to say something." And Wiersbe said to him, "If you were the Holy Spirit, you'd already know that the answer is no." So Wiersbe had the ability to be able to come up with those kinds of statements on the spot. And of course, his messages also had humor, usually one-liners, where he would, make a remark that was very witty, very funny. So talking to him was always a delight, because he had all of these sayings, this wisdom. Very quickly, he could recall what should be said and the like. So I really appreciated the ability to get to know him and all that he taught me.
0: Well, that's something I deeply appreciate. And some of those things you said, Pastor, I've also noticed in your preaching as well. So he certainly made a mark. And let's talk about his pastoring as well, because of course, what is done in the pulpit is part of pastoring, but there's more to it than that. And I know that his how he pastored, how he shepherded, also made an impact on you.
1: First of all, he had the ability to remember names very quickly, and he knew a lot of people in the church, a lot more than I was able to learn, because I find it very difficult to memorize names, and he was able to do that quickly. He would remember names and so forth. But Sunday evenings, now in those days, of course, there was also a Sunday evening service. Today, many, many churches no longer have a Sunday evening service, but in those days, they had one. Well, what he would do is he would go early on Sunday evening and greet everyone who came in. And if he missed them, he would go down the aisles talking to them. Connecting with them, asking how they're doing, keeping up on those who were sick, or learning about how missionaries were doing. And he said to me one time, "That's where I get a lot of my pastoring done." In other words, it's not so much that you do visitation, which is really quite impossible in Chicago, given the fact that people are living in so many different places and parking is a problem. But he would keep up to date with his congregation and knew what was happening in their lives, primarily because he would do it Sunday evening and at other times as well. When they were there at the church, he connected with them. So you could ask him about how anyone was doing, and he would probably know. So, and then there were times, and I was with him one time before I became the pastor. I was in the study there at the Moody Church, and we were talking. And he said, "I'm tired of studying." And he closed his books and says, "I'm going to the hospital to do some visitation." So there were times when he simply closed his books, went into a hospital to visit those whom he knew who were going through various kinds of illnesses. So he kept up that way, too. And in Chicago, he frequently even walked to hospitals. And some of the hospitals, of course, were far away. I'm sure he caught a cab. But parking has always been so difficult. So he traveled in that way and was able to keep up to date with the congregation.
0: It's been said, a faithful shepherd, you can always tell, because a true shepherd smells like the sheep. He spends time with the sheep. And you're describing somebody who was doing more than just completing one of the parts of his job description. He was engaging people, the people that had been assigned by the Lord for him to love and shepherd. And I pray that's a common feature for pastors today, but maybe not as often and as well as it could be. And that's inspiring. I really appreciate that about his legacy.
1: Well, you know, David, we're living at a time when oftentimes the pastor is expected to be a CEO. Mm. And so the roles have changed oftentimes where the pastor himself may be have very limited connection with his people. But Wiersbe was, of course, a man who continued to connect. How he got all of the reading done, I'm not sure, because I know that he would read one book after another. But of course, he also had an excellent memory and remembered what he read. And so he was able to do an awful lot in the years that the Lord let him live and the years that he ministered in Chicago. And then, of course, with back to the Bible.
0: Hmm. Well, I came across a quote, and actually I was talking to somebody who works in the radio broadcasting world about Warren Wiersbe, and she was mentioning Ward Childerson, who was a legend. I'm sure that's a name familiar to you. But Ward Childerson was a dear friend of Wiersbe, and he had a quote of his hanging on his wall, which says, "When the child of God looks into the Word of God and sees the Son of God, he's changed by the Spirit of God into the image of God for the glory of God." And I thought, well, if a person's life and ministry and focus could be summed up with wisdom like that, then he probably himself is a giant of the faith. And now that he's gone on to glory, I think maybe we can call Wiersbe one of them. What do you think?
1: Exactly. And let me say this, the quote that you just gave, Wiersbe would give in his sermons. Once again, a wordsmith, the ability to link words and ideas together in such a way that they become memorable. Just to give you one example of Wiersbe's continuing influence, I recently connected with H.B. Charles. That might be somebody whom your congregation, your constituency has heard of, an absolutely great preacher. He was asked in an interview the other day, who has influenced your life the most? And he listed a number of people, but among them was Warren Wiersbe. Hmm. Now, I'm not sure that he ever met Warren Wiersbe. There are plenty of people that Wiersbe has discipled from afar, so to speak. So his continuing impact is certainly a credit to the glory of God and Pastor Wiersbe's own faithfulness.
0: Well, the same is true for me, actually. I never had the privilege of meeting Dr. Wiersbe, but I know he passed away just a few years ago, and I know many people really mourned his passing, but what a life well lived, 90 years old, I believe. And so about that, what would you want to say just in his memory, Dr. Lutzer?
1: Pastor Wiersbe was in a serious car accident many years ago, even before he came to Moody Church, and he thought that he would die. Apparently, the injuries were very serious. Hmm. And I remember hearing him say that having come close to death, he knew that he would never fear death when it happened. So, of course, I wasn't with him when he died, but I'm sure that when the time came, as he began to consider his faith in Jesus Christ, he knew that he didn't have to fear what lay on the other side. So once again, it's a testimony to his faithfulness, to God's work in his life for God's glory.
0: Amen. I think that's probably a good place to conclude our reflection on the life of Dr. Warren Wiersbe. And Dr. Lutzer, thank you so much for your own time and sharing your memories of this giant of the faith with us today.
1: Well, thank you so much, David, and thank you for your expanding ministry.

0: Jesus Paid It All there from Shane and Shane. This is Haven Today. I'm David Wolin. And most of the spiritual giants whose stories we've been telling this week are from another time and place. Today's was a bit of an exception. In fact, I'll bet some listeners today can even recall the sound of Warren Wiersbe's voice in your mind. The Lord only called him home recently. It was 2019, just 2 weeks shy of his 90th birthday. But hearing those personal stories about the impact of his life drives home an important truth for me. As the saying goes, the best of men are men at best. And I'll tack this on, that a man of God is the one who's truly blessed. And that's the point. At the end of the day, we're just human beings. We're men and women redeemed by Christ through faith, and all the glory belongs to Him. And that consuming passion was at the core of each person's life whose story we've told this week. So what about you? I'd love to know that you're benefiting like I have from the book 50 People Every Christian Should Know, and so I'd love to send it to you. It's our thank you for standing with Haven, your gift to keep this ministry on the air. Would you respond today? 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Well, here on America's 250th birthday, I'm David Wolin, inviting you to come back next time. We'll be keeping it all about Jesus. It's the great story here on Haven Today.
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2: I'm Ruth Kramer with Mission Network News. We'll begin today in the Democratic Republic of the Congo, where hundreds of Christians are killed each month. Todd Nettleton with the Voice of the Martyrs USA says Islamic State Central Africa Province, or ISCAP, recently beheaded 14 Christians in a series of attacks.
3: There is an element of wanting to inspire fear.
2: Nettleton says that's why the attacks are so gruesome and violent. As the Islamic State expands its presence, the areas it controls become places of persecution. Nettleton says one hallmark of persecution in the DRC is how suddenly it strikes. A local leader shared the story of two men stopped and asked about the religion.
3: One of the men said, "I'm a Christian." He was shot right there instantaneously.
2: Tragedies like that leave deep trauma, yet believers continue to endure in faith. Pray that the Lord will strengthen and heal Congolese believers. Pray that persecutors will turn to Christ through dreams, visions, and bold testimonies they witness. And U.S. President Donald Trump aims for a new Guinness World Record with his fireworks display at the National Mall tomorrow night. Typical 4th of July shows last about 20 minutes, but tomorrow's will go twice as long. Civic displays throughout the U.S. will likely follow suit, honoring America's 250th year of independence. Marty Johnson of Warrior Set Free says, for some veterans,
4: if there's an event like what we're talking about that is going to be twice the amount of sound and twice the amount of everything, that could very well trigger somebody right back.
2: Not all veterans struggle, but fireworks usually pose a challenge to combat vets. Warrior Set Free helps veterans and first responders heal from the trauma incurred in the line of duty. 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I'm Ruth Kramer.
5: 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I'll give you an address in the moment. On the prayer side, please do pray for the Lord's provision, His protection, both physically and spiritually, smooth operations, success in our endeavors, and above all, that He will be glorified through this ministry as we enter the fray for souls and His kingdom right here on the Western Slope. Thanks to each and every one of you who've supported us in the past and plan to also do that in the future as well. Here's our mailing address. It's 1354 East Sherwood Drive, Grand Junction, Colorado, 81501.
0: Back to Genesis with Dr. John Morris, scientist and president of the Institute for Creation Research. Dr. Morris, does evolution ever go backwards or reverse itself?
6: Chris, I don't think evolution occurs at all. God created each basic category of life. They may have varied, but this is not evolution. For evolution, you have to have new genes, new traits, new body parts, not just variety of the old. Sometimes evolutionists claim that evolution reverses itself and goes backwards. For instance, some are now claiming that the chimps, which are basically tree dwellers, descended from a missing link which walked upright, therefore backwards evolution. Chris, I think this is just as wrong as evolution in general is wrong. The evidence supports the biblical truth that man and apes are separate. There's variety among both, but they did not have a common ancestor. And that's just what we read when we go back to Genesis.
0: Thanks, Dr. Morris. For more on creation, visit our website at www.icr.org.
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never look back. My friend told me as we were sort of retrospecting on our past. The good old days, whatever they were. He said, I never look back, only ahead. Well, with those rather impressive words, I welcome you to the program Night Sounds. I'm Bill Pierce. In fact, I was going to subtitle our time together, Don't Look Back. But since it has to do basically with our heritage as a nation, I decided on an unoriginal title for me. I borrowed it, and you've heard it time and time again, One Nation Under God. It's part of our Pledge of Allegiance, isn't it? Tonight we're going to look back because I believe as Americans, as Christians, we should look back. If not for any other reason than to realize the foundations, the solidity of our heritage.

when Americans do look back to their beginnings, they usually point to that little band of sea-weary pioneers who landed in the year 1620 at Plymouth Rock. And of the more than 100 pilgrims aboard the Mayflower, the majority were devout Christians. They were separatists bent on shaking the Church of England and building a new life in an unknown wilderness, where they could worship the Lord in a way they believed the scriptures taught. And as you know from history, halfway across the Atlantic, the Mayflower and her crew faced near disaster in a terrific storm that caused one of the main beams to bow and crack, and although the passengers and crew wanted to turn back, the master of the ship, Christopher Jones, assured all that the vessel was strong and firm underwater, and he ordered the beam to be secured. It was hoisted into place by a great iron screw that, fortunately, the pilgrims brought out of Holland. And as they raised the beam, they committed themselves to the will of God and resolved to proceed. So the battered ship finally came within sight of Cape Cod on November 19, 1620. And they scanned the shoreline just to the west of them and described it as a goodly land wooded to the brink of the sea, which was true of Cape Cod at the time. But they hadn't any patent to sanction their going ashore at Cape Cod because their chapter had been issued for the Virginia colony, still to the south. But their compact was a nation under God. And that's what we want to look at tonight as we proceed with Night Sound.

Music tonight by the Century Men. O God, our help in ages past. It's almost imperative that we do look back. Somebody asked me the other day as we were conversing about the State of the Union and the direction of our country, where is our beloved nation going? One more eloquent spokesman of the gospel said, the baby busters generation, the young children, this particular generation, I'm afraid, is already shot. Because of a breakdown of the family, the atheistic continuous push to remove God from our coinage, our founding keystones, our towns and cities, our schools, continually pushing us to forsake our moorings, with really no other option, with any foundation.

God seem to be molding Americans. Tonight, as we look at the direction of our nation, our youth today, we shake our head. We may ask, what can I do? What can we do? On what are we pinning our hopes? I believe tonight that the United States of America is a Christian nation. It may not seem so as we look around. America is not a Satan-worshipping nation, not a backslidden Jewish nation, not a Mormon nation, nor a Muslim nation, nor a Buddhist nation, nor a Catholic nation, nor any other kind. But as we look at our moorings and our roots, it's a born-again Christian nation. And according to the Supreme Court of our land, it's impossible that it should be otherwise. And in this sense, to this extent, our civilization and our institutions are Christian. This is historically true. Tonight, as we look to our God to rescue us, we have but to visit Washington, D.C., just to take time to look at the Supreme Court building, above the head of the Chief Justice of the Supreme Court, are the Ten Commandments, with a great American eagle protecting them. On the east front is the marble sculpture of Moses, prominently represented as the one to whom God dictated the great, never-changing law of God. And the crier who opens each session closes with the words, God save the United States and the Honorable Court. Well, we wonder sometimes whether our justice system isn't permeated with all kinds of greed and bribery and who knows what all. Is it honorable? According to Psalm 33, verse 12, God will save and preserve any nation whose God is the Lord. And of course, the point of question now is God the Lord? This is a time when we should not give up and shake our heads in despair and say, it won't work, we're too far gone. Not too long ago, I had the opportunity to be in Washington, D.C. for a couple of days. And as I usually do when I'm out on the road, if I'm there any length of time, I try to get out and jog or run around the area. Well, this was the first opportunity that I ever had to begin to run around some of the shrines of our nation. So I began at a big hotel where I was staying, and before I knew it, I was running past the front of the White House. It was sort of scary and a little bit difficult to circumvent the traffic and sort of weave my way through it over to the other side of the great highway there. But I did so, and seeing that marvelous edifice of the Washington Monument, I began to run toward that. So I ran up that hill and all around that grand edifice. And then looking to my right as I came around the front, I saw that marvelous mall, almost a mile of it, with a lagoon in the middle, trees on either side, and at the far end, the impressive Lincoln Memorial. So I said, here goes. And down the front of the monument, across the streets, down the side of the lagoon, and finally up the stairs to the Lincoln Memorial. Well, thinking of some of these monuments, the Washington Monument, for instance, engraved on the metal cap on top are the words, Praise be God.

God. Lining the walls of the stairwell are such biblical phrases as "Search the Scriptures," John 5:39. "Holiness unto the Lord," Zechariah 14:20. "Train up a child in the way he should go, and when he is old, he will not depart from it," Proverbs 22:6. Then if you have time to go over to the Library of Congress, you'll see there numerous quotations from Scripture, which are found within the walls of the Library of Congress. One in particular reminds each American of his responsibility to his Maker. And the words from Micah chapter 6, verse 8, "What doth the Lord require of thee but to do justly and to love mercy and walk humbly with thy God?" And another quote in the Lawmaker's Library preserves the psalmist's acknowledgement that all nature reflects the order and beauty of the Creator. Those marvelous words from Psalm 19, verse 1, "The heavens declare the glory of God, and the firmament showeth his handiwork." And still another reference in the Library of Congress from John chapter 1, verse 5 in the Gospel, these words, "The light shineth in darkness, and the darkness comprehended it not." You can begin to see, and we'll get to some of the others, how our national edifices and monuments and beginnings were saturated by the Word of God. And I believe tonight that the effectual, fervent prayer of a righteous person avails much that has not been amended from the Scripture. God will hear our prayers. He will cleanse us from our iniquities as we confess them to Him. And I believe there's still hope for our nation, even though the prophetic scholars say there's no reference to the United States of America in Scripture as far as the last days are concerned. Nonetheless, we are responsible for this moment. Let us not give up, even though we may see things in our government, in our justice system, in the general populace, the direction legal authorities and organizations who are trying to squelch any sense of Americanism, atheistic organizations that are trying to totally delete God from our coinage, and if they could, erase them from the marble walls of the national monuments. Let us pray for the victory of God against the enemy of the soul, because Jesus Christ is still the cornerstone. Here's Tom Netherton to sing about it.

How dreadful it would be, right before our eyes, to see our nation fall like a man that dies. Not from natural cause, without or within, but from time's beginning, the result of sin. Not from ignorance, since the days of its youth, but for its rejection of God's revealed truth. And not from the fact that it has never heard, but that it doesn't heed His holy word. The Lord is calling. He is calling today in a most direct and urgent way. But who shall hear His voice and answer His call? Before time's final curtain, starlike should fall. Who shall heed His warnings? Who shall heed His cries? Who shall differentiate between truth and lies? Before He, the Lord Jesus, shall return someday. And lies, like broken records, shall be thrown away. Pray God that our nation, from New York to LA, shall take a good look at what the Scriptures say. Pray God it shall see the error of its ways, even in the turmoil of these latter days. Pray God it shall see before it's too late that by a single choice it shall seal its fate. And pray God it shall listen to its inner voice that shall direct it to make the proper choice. In Jesus' name.

America the Beautiful, as sung and played by the Thurlow Spur Group. Tonight's program, One Nation Under God. The poem I read a moment ago was by Beatrice Sykes, a Night Sound listener. And I was reflecting a few minutes back of some of our national edifices and monuments that are saturated with the Word of God, embedded in granite and stone and marble and bronze. I mentioned the Lincoln Memorial. On the walls of this great edifice are inscribed President Lincoln's words that this nation under God shall have a new birth of freedom, and that government of the people, by the people, and for the people shall not perish from the earth. I stood and read some of these words there in my running togs. At the opposite end, on the north wall, Lincoln's second inaugural address alludes to God, the Bible, Providence, the Almighty and Divine attributes. And it continues, quote, as was said 3,000 years ago, so it still must be said, the judgments of the Lord are true and righteous altogether. Psalm 19, verse 9. One nation under God.

The strong sounds of the music of Mozart, surrounding one of the great hymns with which we close tonight. Guide me, O thou great Jehovah. We're about 25 seconds into this piece, but in 50 seconds from the beginning, we'll begin to hear this majestic hymn played once again.

the majestic music of Wolfgang Amadeus Mozart, surrounding the hymn, Guide Me, O Thou Great Jehovah, Pilgrim Through This Barren Land. I am weak, but Thou art mighty. Guide me with Thy powerful hand. May this be our prayer tonight and in the days ahead. In the name of our God. Thank you so much for sharing these moments tonight. I think they're necessary to just detonate us again. I'm glad and proud to be an ambassador of Christ and an American. Our mailing address, Night Sounds, Wheaton, Illinois, 60189. God bless you and God bless America. And good night. As we appeal to you to sustain Night Sounds financially, we never doubt the many ways the Lord matches your gift to this ministry. 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
0: According to the Adoption Encyclopedia, children fare far better when families adopt them than when they live in foster homes. The reason is this: foster homes are temporary, and so is the relationship between foster parents and children. On the other hand, those who adopt children have volunteered to make the child a permanent member of the family. They love the child that much. This illustrates a point Jesus made, recorded in John chapter 10. He said the good shepherd cares for the sheep because the sheep belong to him. Jesus also said the Father has a special love for him because he volunteered to lay down his life for the sheep. This also gives us a clue as to why God created people with a free will. God delights in people who voluntarily surrender to him. Voluntary submission to God and to his Son is the only way to have an intimate relationship with God. If we were robots or forced to be in a relationship with God, there would be no intimacy. God created us in such a way that after giving his Son to die, those who choose to believe in him shall not perish, but have eternal life. Those who volunteer to believe and accept his Son become permanent members of God's family. Then, in gratitude, they volunteer to please him in all they do.
1: If you'd like to learn more about God and his plan for your life, visit urbanministries.com. 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
1: At 17, I was a rebellious teenager seeking escape and adventure. I lied about my age and joined the Army during the Spanish-American War. After the war, I returned home and met my wife, Kate. We had a beautiful baby girl together. But I couldn't resist drinking and gambling our money away. One day, a Navy recruiter bought me some drinks and tricked me into signing enlistment papers. After serving for a few months, I deserted my ship and moved my family to West Philadelphia, where I found work in a soap factory. Before long, government agents arrested me and sentenced me to prison for a year. I was almost relieved when they did. My wife and I were tired of living in fear. After my release, the drinking and gambling continued. I frittered away all my money, and Kate bore the burden of putting food on the table. Though her job paid little, it led to greater riches than I could have imagined. Through Kate's job, I met a friend who convinced me to attend a sermon by the famous evangelist Billy Sunday. His energy and clarity of speaking really made an impression on me, and I answered the call for salvation that day. As soon as I received Christ, my desire for alcohol and gambling vanished. From that day on, I spread the seed of the gospel in meetings from Philadelphia to Florida. I'm Billy Wiggins. If the Son, therefore, shall make you free, ye shall be free indeed.
0: If you would like to be free from the weight of sin by receiving Jesus Christ as Lord and Savior, or maybe you have questions about it, call 1-888-NEED-HIM right now. Free Indeed is a production of Pacific Garden Mission, 1458 South Canal Street, Chicago, Illinois, 60607. 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

0: People love a good reveal. The moment the curtain lifts, the doors open, or the camera pulls back, and suddenly everything is different. I'm Bonnie Sala with Reset. From home makeovers to talent competitions, the grand reveal has become a global favorite. Something in us craves that moment of surprise and discovery. But the grandest reveal of all time is yet to come. For more than 2,000 years, people have followed Jesus Christ, yet none of us alive today have seen him in person. After his resurrection, one of Jesus' followers refused to believe he was alive until he saw the wounds for himself. When Jesus appeared to him, he said, "You believe because you have seen me. Blessed are those who believe without seeing me." It's hard for us to believe without seeing. That tension is at the heart of faith. The Bible explains it this way. Faith is the reality of what is hoped for, the proof of what is not seen. If you're a Jesus follower who gets weary in faith, take heart. The Bible book of Colossians gives us this promise. It says, "And when Christ, who is your life, is revealed to the whole world, you will share in all his glory." The day is coming when you will see. The whole world will see Jesus, alive, ruling over everyone and everything. Scripture says, at the name of Jesus, every knee will bow in heaven and on earth and under the earth, and every tongue will confess that Jesus Christ is Lord, to the glory of God the Father. You haven't seen him yet, but that day is coming. And when it does, there will be no question of who Jesus is. I'm Bonnie Sala, ready to grow your faith? Discover practical tools and more at guidelines.org.
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0: This is FEBC Today with Ed Cannon, the president of the Far East Broadcasting Company. Ed, the war in Ukraine has been a challenge, but our FM stations are on the air every day there. But it's our online platform that is really reaching many people who are hurting right now. Here's one listener who responded to us. I'm so thankful to have found your programs online. When I was at my lowest moment, I was looking for anything to help. I found out so much about myself through your programs. I realized that I was looking for my value in other people, looking to them for meaning.
1: So I think he's suggesting that he's looking for affirmation from other people.
0: Yes.
1: And the need to be needed by helping or supporting them. He goes on in his testimony to say, "At first, your talk about the Bible seemed so foreign to me. But as you spoke about Jesus, something in me cried out. I didn't understand everything, but I prayed along with you to accept Jesus. He has healed so much of my heart. I'm still growing, but I'm seeing my transformation already. My daughter and I are reading the Bible together."
0: What a great start, huh?
1: What a great outcome. And I'm reminded, Wayne, of 2 Corinthians 5 that says, "Therefore, if anyone is in Christ, the new creation has come. The old has gone, the new is here." And this is this man's story of transformation that we're reading in his testimony. But I love the fact, the assurance that he's truly following Christ is that he's seeking Christ through reading the Bible with his daughter.
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0: singing the praises of God the Father, Jesus the Son, and the Holy Spirit. 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
1: Great.

0: this is Paul Kenny's. Stay tuned for a quick word that will touch your life.
1: He says, when you get drunk with the Spirit, you understand what the will of God is. When you get drunk with the Spirit, you end up with discernment. When you get drunk with the Spirit, you end up with a song on your heart, no matter the pain that you go through. The Spirit of God will empower us in that way. The Spirit of God brings peace in marriage. The Spirit of God gives wisdom for daily living. The Spirit of God gives you strength. So no matter what you're going through, you can sing for God. The Spirit of God will help you to discern what is good and what is evil, so you make wise decisions. The Spirit of God will help you to use your time wisely. Therefore, be of courage. Be of good courage. In other words, no matter what we face, each and every day, don't lose the purposes of God in it. The purposes of God and what He intends to do in and through our lives can't be lost because we have the Spirit of God who can give us everything we need for life and godliness. Every day we face what we face because the Spirit of God can take care of every matter, no matter what. Whatever God has for us to go through, the Spirit of God can give us wisdom to get through it. No matter what situations make us feel weak, the Spirit of God can give us strength. No matter what situations we face, the Spirit of God can guide us through it and empower us and grow us to even a higher level of spiritual maturity. So he said, no matter what you face, you don't need to be afraid of nothing. You can be of good courage.
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0: That's 12-0 with one abstention. The motion passes.
2: Ride Erwin Springer. Proclaim the news that these United States...

That was Mandisa, Not Guilty. Oh, I remember when that song came out. I just played it over and over again and cried my eyes out. It was beautiful. Victory Baptist Church in Montrose is holding Vacation Bible School this week for ages 4 to 6th grade. The theme is Emerald Crossing. 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Coming up next, Hillsong Worship, Fighting for Us here on KJOL, where you hear the light.

0: Hello, I'm David Jeremiah. As America celebrates 250 years, we would do well to remember that the strength of a nation is found not only in what it builds, but in what it remembers. And the greatest thing America must never forget is God. We have been blessed in remarkable ways, and those blessings should lead us not to pride, but to gratitude. Not to self-confidence, but to humble dependence upon the Lord. This is a time to renew our commitment to truth, faith, and character, and to pray that God in His mercy and grace would continue to guide and bless the United States of America.
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5: Psalm 33:12. Blessed is the nation whose God is the Lord, the people He chose for His inheritance. Lord, thank You for 250 years of freedom. May America be a land where faith and kindness and liberty continue to flourish. We love You, Lord, and we thank You today for the country we get to live in. Coming up next, Forrest Frank, he's also thankful because he's singing about it right now. Thankful here on KJOL, where you hear the light.
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That was Dima Curtis Chapman with The Great Adventure. 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Coming up, Cochran and Company, thank God for Sunday morning. Amen and hallelujah here on KJOL, where you hear the light. Neon.

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5: 2 Chronicles 7:14. If my people who are called by my name will humble themselves and pray and seek my face and turn from their wicked ways, then I will hear from heaven and I will forgive their sin and will heal their land. Happy 250th America. May we celebrate our Christian history, learn from our past, and move forward with courage and faith and hope. 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

0: With SRN News, I'm Bob Agnew in Washington. A flyover of the Great American State Fair on the National Mall yesterday, interrupted by a warning about the heat.
1: Attention fairgoers, the event has been postponed.
0: Despite that heat risk, cut things short yesterday, but hundreds of thousands are showing up for today's events on the National Mall, including Chad George, all the way from Columbus, Ohio.
2: Brought the family here for the 250th anniversary of the greatest country in the world.
0: And Justin Morgan says he decided to visit Boston's Franklin Park Zoo despite all the heat there.
3: The penguins, when we first arrived, and they're all under the water. They don't sit on the rocks any. They're like all underneath the water swimming around. And all the stuff, like the goats around the barns, they're not going outside.
0: Wildfire threats are the big story out in western states. Here's Ed Donahue.
4: Red flag wildfire warnings are in effect in several states in the west. The Cottonwood Fire in Utah is the biggest. A state of emergency has been declared. Fireworks are being restricted. The National Weather Service issued a rare, particularly dangerous situation warning. UCLA geography professor Park Williams says the west got a good amount of rain to start the year, but
5: the tap just totally turned off. So low precipitation totals and really high temperatures have left our forests really abnormally parched.
4: Red flag warnings stretch from Idaho to southern Arizona and New Mexico. I'm Ed Donahue.
0: Former Trump economic advisor Steve Moore says if you have any doubt that America has a great economy, and for that matter, that communist countries simply don't work, just take a look at California.
6: California has lost close to $1 trillion in taxable income over the last 10 years. It's now in Florida and Texas and Utah and Idaho and so many other states that have lower taxes, many states which have no income taxes.
0: Economist Steve Moore was interviewed this week by the Salem Radio Network, and this is SRN News. Do you live your life in such a way that people know that you are a Christian? Correspondent Michael Harrington has a report on a study that took a look at that issue.
7: Lifeway Research has been asking that question to Protestant churchgoers, and only 53% of them say that most of the people they know are aware that they are followers of Christ. 30% say most people don't know. But the survey also reveals that a strong majority of Christians are fully prepared to share their faith. 65% say they would have no hesitation letting a non-Christian person know they are a believer. Michael Harrington reporting.
0: According to a new poll released by Tonker Research, 17% of Americans do not believe Gay Pride Month should be celebrated at all. Another 8% believe it is too much and should be scaled back. The survey also found that 28% of respondents think Pride Month is important and should be supported. 21% say that they support the idea, but admit they don't really care about it in practice. This is SRN News. Air travelers could soon see major improvements at airports around the country thanks to a big new federal investment. Correspondent Ken Lorman has more details.
8: Transportation Secretary Sean Duffy has announced nearly $1.8 billion in FAA grants for airport upgrades in 46 states. The funding will pay for runway repairs, taxiway improvements, terminal upgrades, lighting projects, and safety enhancements. Duffy says the investment is part of rebuilding America's transportation infrastructure, while FAA officials say the projects will improve safety and modernize the travel experience for families. Ken Lorman reporting.
0: Another high-profile investor is giving up on New York's rent-stabilized housing market. Google co-founder Sergey Brin, worth more than $265 billion, has reportedly sold his stake in a major New York apartment fund for just about 6 pennies on the dollar. He just wants out. More on these stories at srnnews.com.
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12: Hey, Steve. Sorry I'm late.
13: So, first day on the job, huh? Man, am I glad you made it down here, Dylan.
12: So am I, sir. Thanks for accepting me.
13: You bet. We love interns here at iTech. Do you understand what we're trying to accomplish here this morning?
12: Well, we're measuring a lift generated by this wing.
13: Normally, we would use a wind tunnel to do this, But since we don't have one, we're doing it the old-fashioned way. As we drive the car down the runway, this wing is going to try to lift. These tubes here in the mount, they'll guide it.
12: Well, what's that thing?
13: That allows me to adjust the pitch of the wing. I can tip it up or down, which obviously affects the lift. So, you ready?
12: Yep.
13: I took the hatchback off the car so that I can kneel back here and adjust the pitch. But don't worry, I've got a harness so I can't fall out. All right, Dylan, go ahead and start up. Let's do this.
14: Hey, Steve.
13: What's up, Ron?
14: It's time for staff meeting. You're not taking off, are you?
13: No. We're just going to make a quick run down the taxiway, and I'll be right back.
14: All right.
13: Okay, Dylan, let's drive to the end of the taxiway. Now, why don't you start out about 20 miles an hour, okay?
12: Roger.
13: Okay, let's go faster. What's our speed now?
15: 35.
13: It should be lifting by now. Hey, Dylan, tell you what, let's try 40. No, go ahead, let's try 45.
15: We're at 45.
13: Well, the wing's not moving yet. Dylan, let's try 50.
16: We're so glad you've joined us for this special episode of the Brinkman Adventures. As the vehicle approaches 50 miles an hour, the experimental wing remains stuck in its mount on the roof of the car. Let's rejoin the men as they speed down the Marion County runway.
15: Okay, I'm at 50.
13: I don't know what's going on here, Dylan. Go ahead and take it on up to 55 if you have room.
15: Okay. Steve, I don't know. It's starting to...
14: They were testing that wing over there. It flew off its mount and hit him on the side of his head.
17: Did someone lay him on the asphalt like this?
14: Yeah, we did.
17: You kept his neck stationary?
14: Yes, we were real careful.
17: That's good. He's still bleeding. I need more gauze and tape.
18: Here you go. Steve, can you hear me?
13: I can't feel my feet, and my hands are tingling.
18: We're gonna take care of you.
17: Okay, I've got it. I'm done. Let's move him.
19: Not this time.
20: Can I come when I'm 6?
19: You can come when you can swim. If I ever have to make a forced landing in a river, I would need to know that you could swim.
20: Okay. Are you doing the bucket job today?
19: Yes, we are.
20: What you giving them this time?
19: A chicken.
20: That's funny. Dad?
19: Yes, son?
20: I heard the Waldani kill people.
19: That's true. They don't know Jesus. They haven't learned how to walk his path.
20: Will they try to hurt you?
19: I don't know. I hope not.
20: Will you shoot them if they try?
19: No, I couldn't do that. They don't know Jesus yet. If they died, they wouldn't go to heaven.
20: But...
19: if we die, we'll be with Jesus. Son, in the army, soldiers are taught that they may have to give their life in battle, fighting for their country. Jesus is much, much more important to me than a country. If a soldier is willing to give his life... how could I do any less for our Savior? If he wants me to die while serving him, I'm more than willing. Can you understand that, Stevie boy?
20: I think so.
21: Revelation 21:4. And God shall wipe away all tears from their eyes, and there shall be no more death, neither sorrow nor crying, neither shall there be any more pain, for the former things are passed away.

0: Stevie boy.
1: I don't want to be here, Mommy.
0: It's okay, dear.
1: I never got to go with him. I'm never gonna see him again.
0: I know, honey.
1: He's gone. It's over. Now what? What do we do, Mommy?
0: I don't know what's next. But I know God has a plan.
2: Is the patient secure?
3: Affirmative. We are ready for takeoff.
4: Here you go. Steve, can you hear me? We're gonna take care of you.
2: Hospital, this is 34 X-ray. We have the patient on board. ETA 15 minutes. Do you copy?
0: Yes, Rachel. I copy. How are you doing?
5: Dayume has told me it's safe for a male to come in and stay with the Wildani now. She'd like us to send her son, Sam, back in. She also thinks that they'd accept Stevie.
0: Stevie boy? Won't the men worry that he'll want to avenge Nate when he grows up?
5: They know that they killed Stevie Boy's father, but the majority of them are convinced that we don't want vengeance. It seems like they've reached a turning point. They are deciding to follow what we've been teaching them about forgiveness and not taking revenge.
0: Rachel, do you really think it's safe for him? He's only 9.
5: I do. I also think Stevie would be a good playmate for Sam. Sam knows both Spanish and the Wadani language, so he'd help Stevie communicate. Do you think he'd want to come?
1: Yes, he'd want to come.
0: Oh, hi, Stevie boy. Apparently the answer is a yes. Okay, Rachel. I trust your instincts. When does he leave?
6: Remember, Stevie, even though they share everything, never touch a warrior's blowgun. That's one of the big no-nos here. And the darts have poison on the tip, so don't poke yourself with them. Otherwise, you'll take a long nap and maybe never wake up.
1: Ugh.
6: The Wadani call me Star. They want to call you Babe.
1: Babe?
6: Are you ready? Here they come, Stevie. Now, they've never seen a white boy before. This will be interesting.
1: What is she doing?
6: Checking to see if your glasses are growing out of your head.
1: Hey! Why'd you do that?
6: I told them you were a boy, but I guess they didn't believe me.
1: Hey! Wow, Sam. How do you guys climb the tree so fast?
7: Take the vine and loop it several times. Put it around your feet. Like this. Here, you do it.
1: Okay.
7: Hug the tree. See, that's it. Okay. Push with the legs like when you stand up. Bueno.
1: This is cool. It's not that hard. But, Sam, how do I get down?
7: No, Stevie, not like that. Oh, you let go.
8: Stevie boy, are you okay?
1: Yes.
6: Next time, keep hugging as you go down.
1: Got it.
6: Minkai, he's never lived in the jungle, so he doesn't know these
9: things.
6: You, having Spear, killed his father. Who do you think should teach him how to live?
1: Where did the monkeys go?
7: Look up there, see them?
1: Watch this.
7: Wow, you come very close. That's a nice blowgun. Where'd you get it?
1: Minkai's son let me use it.
7: You're in trouble. That's a warrior's blowgun.
1: I tried to say no, but he handed it to me.
7: You're gonna get nettled for that.
1: Nettled?
7: Yeah, the

0: Stevie boy, how was your day?
1: Fine. We went monkey hunting.
0: Did you guys get one?
1: I almost hit one.
0: Well, good job. Did you borrow Sam's blowgun?
1: No.
0: Did you make one of your own?
1: No.
0: Then where'd you get one?
1: I used Minkai's.
0: Oh, no. Where is it now?
1: In his house. I put it back.
0: Oh, great. Hello, Minkai.
2: I bought a tuming and the good on. Now I get the room of a tuming on me and came mine.
3: Thanks for calling tonight. So, is he behaving himself?
0: For the most part.
3: Is he being respectful?
0: He's being very respectful, Marge.
3: And how's Sam doing?
0: Great. They're both fitting in well.
3: How about the men? Do they seem okay with the boys?
0: Well, something interesting happened, Marge.
3: What do you mean?
0: Minkai commented on how helpless Stevie is in the jungle. He can't do this, he can't do that. He asked me, who's going to teach him how to live?
3: What did you say?
0: I said, having Spear killed his father, who do you say should teach him how to live? When I asked that, he just walked away. But then, tonight, he came back and said, it's true. Having Spear killed his father, I myself will teach him how to live.
3: Praise God. That's amazing, Rachel.
4: Where'd you go? You guys! Oh, Lord. I'm lost. Please help me. I don't know where to go. Sam! No. Huh? Minkai? Is that you?

0: Are you sleeping?
1: No. Well, I guess, sort of, I suppose.
0: Today when I got lost, Minkai scared me by making a jaguar call.
1: How?
0: By making a jaguar call.
1: No, he was signaling you. They use a jaguar call during the day to communicate with each other in the jungle.
0: Then he was helping me?
1: Well, sort of, I guess.
0: Why didn't he just call my name?
1: Probably because he wanted you to feel like you were finding your own way.
0: Why would he do that?
1: I suppose he didn't want you to feel embarrassed.
0: That I got lost?
1: Yes. He wants you to learn.
0: Why is he being so nice to me?
1: I think God gave him a special love for you, Stevie boy.
0: Really? Aunt Rachel!
1: Yeah?
0: People are yelling. What are they saying?
1: They're saying, if you come to spear us, we won't spear back. We're walking God's path now.
0: Who are they talking to?
1: Probably one of the other tribes. The Adaminani. Downriver, Adani.
0: Should we run to Minkai's house, Aunt Rachel? What should we do? Aunt Rachel? You're sleeping?
2: Wake up, buddy. Are you still with us? Steve?
3: I'm here.
2: How many fingers?
3: I can't feel my feet.
2: We're getting you to the hospital now. Just hang in there.
4: 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I have other traffic in the area. Please divert to a heading of 360.
5: 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We are a medevac helicopter with injured patient inbound. Permission to continue flying directly to hospital helipad.
4: Medevac helicopter, 34 X-ray, standby. Attempting to divert the other traffic and give you a straight in.
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7: Hello, this is Steve.
8: Hey, Steve. Phil here. Wondering if this afternoon would be a good time for me to swing by the office. I have those numbers.
7: Not today, Phil. I'm at the Orlando airport right now. I'm picking up Aunt Rachel. She's just getting here from Quito.
8: How's she doing?
7: Well, not very good. She's having cancer surgery, you know.
8: Sorry to hear that.
7: After surgery, she's going to be returning to get treatment in Quito. You know, Aunt Rachel, she just has to get back to the jungle.
8: Yeah.
7: About those numbers, Phil. Hey, why don't you give me the short version? I'm really curious.
8: I don't know. They're asking a million, but I just don't see it yielding the internal rate of return you're after. Probably only 20%.
7: Why don't you set up an appointment with them and we'll talk?
9: Stevie!
7: Thanks for the call, Phil.
9: Over here.
8: Take care, Steve.
7: Hey, welcome to Florida, Aunt Rachel. Here, I'll take that.
1: Thank you.
7: How are you feeling?
1: The Wadani radioed Quito from Tonyampare this morning and told me they found your daddy's airplane.
10: Wait. Dad, I think I'm getting a strong signal.
7: Man, there's definitely something down here. Let's dig.
10: This has got to be from the plane.
7: It's loose. Hey, you pull over there and I'll pull over here.
10: What is it?
7: Man, I think this is the mounting structure for the back seats of the plane.
10: Dad, I think Koba might have just found something too.
11: Oh, Baba, mani ay niga?
7: Koba, avoy? No way! Wow, this is the nameplate from the side of Dad's plane. And look, the paint's still on it. After 40 years in the river, this is a miracle. Wow, we have found 5-6 Henry. Jenny? Jen, can you get that? Jenny? Hello?
9: Steve?
7: Yes?
9: Steve, this is Dr. Ringenberg in Ecuador. I'm sorry to have to tell you this. Your Aunt Rachel died. I think it would be good if someone from the family could come to Quito. Remember, down here we only have 24 hours. She has to be buried in the village. If you don't hurry, the authorities will make us bury her here in Quito.
7: Okay. All right. Thanks for the call, Doc. Hey, I'm going to try my best to be there by tomorrow. I'm going to miss her too. Ore bang boto wa harikemo dayume. Dayuma, I eat your pig meat very, very well.
11: Now, Star, who is dead, being buried, we say, you come, live with us.
7: Star being dead, her house now is my house. You calling me, I can come and live here with you from time to time. You calling me.
11: We say, come again, live with us, bringing wife and children.
7: Speaking to Wangungi, the creator, and my wife Onginkamo, if they both see it well, then I will surely come.
11: Already having spoken to Wenungi, I know he see it well.
12: Bravo Tango Sierra, Nemompare, do you copy?
7: Nemompare, Bravo Tango Sierra. I copy. Go ahead, Jenny.
12: Bravo Tango Sierra. Steve, we just got a call from Kiwato. Apparently there's a young woman there who delivered a baby yesterday. Her bleeding hasn't stopped. The women here say she needs to go to the Shell Hospital. Can you get her there this afternoon?
7: Nemompare, are we sure that this isn't another one of those free ride to town deals? It happened twice last week. You copy?
12: I don't know. The calls seem pretty urgent. I think they really need our help.
7: Okay, Nemompare, can do. But I'll need some people out at the airstrip to help me drop the fuel and to unload the plane. I will have room for one patient and one caregiver, but, you copy, I'm going to have to be off for Kiwato ASAP.
13: So, what happened with that woman? Is she all right?
7: You know, I think she's going to be okay, but she was really in shock when I picked her up. She looked really, really bad. That was a good call on your part, Jenny.
13: What's the plan for tomorrow?
7: Oh, same old, I guess. I've got to fly some medicine to Kawariuno. Then there's a teacher at Kawariuno who needs to go to Kiwato. And, you know, as long as I'm in Kiwato, I might as well pick up that smoked taper meat that Minkai's been asking about.
13: He's persistent.
7: Yeah, he sure is.
13: Steve, we've been here for about a year. One of the reasons we came was to help the Wadani learn how to do things for themselves. You know, I still don't understand much of what's being said, but I can tell that instead of the people doing more, they're getting you to do more. If we're not careful, we're going to start making them dependent on us, the very opposite of why we came down here.
7: You know, thanks for saying that, Jenny. Today, when I got Omenkiri to the hospital, you know, I should have been happy, but I wasn't. I mean, I'm happy that she lived and I'm happy that I could help, but, you know, that should have been Tamantha flying. It should have been Tamantha that saved her life. You're right. I'm just too busy doing too much for them instead of taking the time to teach them. Oh, ow, Jenny. Jenny.
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4: 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You're cleared for direct approach to hospital helipad.
5: Copy that.
2: Steve, we'll be there in 5 minutes.
14: Look at it. I wouldn't have believed it. A flying car. Thanks for the private demonstration, Steve.
7: My pleasure.
14: Our readers are going to love this. How fast does it go?
7: Well, that depends what you're asking. On the road, off the road, or in the air.
14: Well, then, how fast does it fly?
7: In the air, it travels at 40 miles per hour.
14: Well, how about on the road?
7: Well, we've had it up to 104, and it gets there really fast.
14: Look at that thing land. Smooth.
7: We think it'll probably do about 110 miles an hour. It does 0 to 60 in about 3.9 seconds.
14: That's astounding. And it flies. Unbelievable. Nice landing.
10: Thanks. She's handling really well, Steve. Flies like a dream. I think we'll be ready for the show up in Oshkosh.
14: The Maverick doesn't use foot pedals to steer, does it?
10: It has foot pedals if you want to fly it like a normal powered parachute. But you can also fly it using the steering wheel. That is one of the coolest features of this aircraft.
14: Just like in the movies. So, what's the application?
7: Well, I grew up with tribal people in Ecuador. For years, I've looked for the perfect aircraft to meet their needs. Something suitable for a jungle environment. You know, something that they could fly.
14: You think they can pilot?
7: I know they can. iTech took a powered parachute down there and trained a Waurani warrior named Tamantha to fly it. He's become a really skilled pilot.
14: Wow. I wouldn't have thought.
7: But we wanted something even better for them. Something that they could drive down rough roads and, when the road ends, that they could take off and fly. The Maverick has this ability like a powered parachute, but it's also twice as fast and can take a much larger payload.
14: Great job, Steve. This has been inspiring. When I saw the article in Practical Mechanics, I knew I had to do a piece on you guys.
10: Hey, Steve, you want to take her up this morning?
7: No, Troy. Gene just finished the mount for that fixed wing. He bolted it onto the roof of that old hatchback that we've got out back.
10: On the hatchback? Nice. That'll get you some double takes.
7: Yeah, I want to do a preliminary test this morning.
15: Hey, Steve. Sorry I'm late.
7: So, first day on the job, huh? Man, am I glad you made it down here, Dylan.
15: So am I, sir. Thanks for accepting me.
7: You bet.
15: Easy. Easy. I got it. Patient has head trauma. He's been slipping in and out of consciousness. Said he can't feel his feet. Suspect a spinal injury. I've observed a limited movement in his hands. Name is Steve Saint.
16: Okay, we'll take him from here. Thanks, guys. Let's get you inside, Mr. Saint.
17: You've been listening to The Brinkman Adventures, and we're so glad you've joined us for this special episode. From growing up in the Amazon rainforest to running a successful business and inventing a flying car, Steve Saint has led an incredible life. Through it all, he's trusted God to write his story. Was this the final chapter? To find out, you'll need to listen to part two of a Saint's story. While some details have been modified slightly, this episode is based on real accounts and real people.
18: It's time for a quick dose of truth just for you. Next up, Keys for Kids, a short, powerful devotional designed to help you grow in your faith and see how God's word fits right into your everyday life. So let's dive in. Keys for Kids right now on KJOL.
19: I talked to this guy in a wheelchair. He used to be in the military. I'm really grateful he sacrificed for us.
20: Many sacrificed so we could be free. Jesus sacrificed for everybody. Happy 4th of July. My name is Zach, and this is Keys for Kids. If you live in the USA, today is all about independence, being a free country. But no matter where you live, you can be free from sin by trusting in Jesus. He paid the penalty for your sin, and now salvation is free to all those who will trust in him. 1 Corinthians 6:20 says, "You are not your own, you were bought at a price. Therefore, honor God." Our story for today is called "Consider the Cost." "Yum," Hazel said as her mom set a bowl of bright red strawberries on the table. They had just gotten home from the 4th of July parade and were enjoying a snack on the patio. "Can we go see the fireworks tonight?" Ollie asked as he popped a strawberry into his mouth. "And can Zane come with us?" As a matter of fact, we've asked Zane's family to join us for a picnic before the fireworks, Mom told him. Dad smiled when Ollie let out a whoop. I've been talking to Zane's dad about Jesus lately, Dad said. He's interested, but he says he can't believe he doesn't have to do something to earn his way to heaven. He says nothing is really free. Maybe I'll get a chance to talk more about it with him tonight. Mom helped herself to some strawberries. Did you kids enjoy the parade? She asked. Yeah, said Ollie. When we were waiting in line to get popsicles, we talked to a man in a wheelchair. He was a veteran, and now we appreciate the freedom we have in this country more than we ever did before. Hazel nodded. It never cost us anything, but it cost that man a whole lot. And it cost some people even more. It cost them their lives, Ollie added. It's easy to take our blessings for granted, said Dad. We forget that someone paid a big price for them. He looked at Ollie and smiled. You've given me an idea for helping Zane's dad understand salvation. Ollie raised his eyebrows. I have? Dad nodded. Like I said, Zane's dad thinks salvation can't be free. He thinks it should cost something. Maybe I can show him that, like the liberties we enjoy in America, salvation is free to us, but someone paid a big price for it. It cost God the life of his only son, Jesus. We can enjoy freedom from sin and life with God forever because Jesus was willing to pay the price for our salvation. Wow, said Hazel. I'm so glad he paid the price so I could be free. Me too, said Dad. 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
0: Hi, I'm Zach, and I'm not feeling that great today. But our sound guy did tell me that I sound okay, but I'm not so sure. I wish he would have told me the truth because, you know, telling the truth is a big part of what our story is about today. So let's listen in as the search for truth gets a little more difficult. Beyond Gilead.

0: Hello?
1: You're on the right track.
0: Excuse me?
1: Keep looking at Monica Richter. She'll lead you to the story you're looking for.
0: What? Who are you?
1: A friend.
0: Oh, really? A friend of whom?
1: We've sent you a lead. Follow it. You won't be sorry. It'll be the story of your life.
0: Wait a minute. Hello? Who is this? Hello? The story of my life. What's this doing here? Mr. Harper?
2: Hey, good morning, Janet. Nice day, isn't it?
0: Yes, it is. Have you been out here long?
2: All morning. Trying to get caught up on the yard work before it rains again.
0: Looks like you've got your work cut out for you.
2: Good thing I'm retired.
0: I have a big envelope here. It's addressed to me, but no one rang the bell this morning.
2: Well, that's odd.
0: It is. Did you see anyone?
2: No, not a soul. Quiet as a church on Thursday.
0: Okay. Well, thanks.
2: I'll keep an eye out for you, though. Let you know if I see anything.
0: Thank you. Story of a lifetime. Monica Richter. Can't wait to see what's in here.
3: So, what do you think? Blue or purple? Huh.
4: It's a bathing suit. What's it matter?
3: The purple matches your eyes.
5: My eyes? My eyes aren't purple.
4: I know, but I've already told you which one I like, so I thought I'd shake things up a bit.
6: Nice one, Hope.
3: Okay, the purple it is. Let me go pay for it, and then we can go.
6: Okay. Oh, that's cute.
4: So, what are you gonna do today?
6: Oh, well, Becca said something about trying some new project.
4: What's that mean?
6: I have no idea, but I guess I'll find out when I get there.
4: That sounds fun.
6: Yeah, could be.
3: So, guess what I saw back at the register?
6: What?
3: These little cards. I took one.
6: Huh. Were they free or something?
3: Yep. Peace of Heaven has a little rack full of these at every register.
4: It looks just like the big signs all over town.
6: Yeah, it does. And all of them say something different.
3: Yeah. This one's about talking.
6: Huh.
3: Let your words always lift another's heart and make them feel better for having spoken to you. Huh. That's kind of nice.
6: Yeah. Not too bad. Weird, though. Some of those signs have had really strange things on them.
4: Like what?
6: Oh, well, I saw one the other day that was about all paths leading to the ultimate peaceful reunion or something. It was really weird.
3: Well, this one's nice. I'm gonna put it in my purse as a reminder. I think it would be nice to always leave someone feeling better that they've spoken to you.
6: Huh. You're right.
3: And that's all through the Proverbs. All those verses about controlling your tongue and the wise man being careful what he says.
6: Well, that's true. There are a lot of verses about watching your tongue.
4: Your rudder!
6: Right. Rudder's steering the ship. Very good, Hope. Now let's get ourselves steered to the Richter's so I can get to the Taylor's. Hey, remember if you need anything to call me at Becca's. I'll be back to pick you up later.
3: Okay.
6: Hey, Maya.
7: Hey, Brooke.
4: Thanks, Brooke. See you later.
6: See ya. Have fun, girls.
4: Bye. Hey, Maya, did you do something new with your hair? It looks different.
7: Yeah, I did. It's the latest style, they said.
4: It is? Is it crooked? It looks all weird in the back.
7: Yes, it's supposed to lengthen my face. They said everyone's gonna have it. What do you think?
4: I think it's weird. I wouldn't do that with my hair.
7: Really? It's weird?
4: Yeah.
7: Haley, do you think it's weird?
3: It looks much better on you than it would on me. And it does lengthen your face.
7: Oh, Haley, thank you.
3: You always look nice, Maya. No matter what you're wearing or your hair or makeup, you always look like you're perfect. It's one of the things I really like about you.
7: Oh, really?
3: Yes, really. No matter what your hair looks like, Maya, you look nice.
7: Well, thank you, Haley. I appreciate it. Now, what's in the bag?
3: Oh, I got a new bathing suit.
7: Awesome. Come upstairs and put it on and we'll head out to the pool.
4: What are you doing? Her hair looks horrible.
3: Let your words always lift someone's heart.
4: But Haley...
3: And make them feel better for having spoken to you.
7: Are you guys coming?
3: Sure. We're right behind you.
4: So, Maya, where is everyone? Are you the only one at home?
7: No, Dad's upstairs.
3: In the middle of the day?
7: Yeah, he's been working from home a lot more lately.
3: Really? Is everything okay?
4: Hey, guys, watch this.
3: That's awesome, Hope. You're getting better at that. Keep practicing.
4: Okay.
3: So, is everything okay?
7: I don't know. It's all weird. I don't know if it's because we're older or what, but things seem strange.
3: Like how?
7: Well, Caleb's always off emailing Carrie or talking to her on the phone or something. Well, if he's not working. And that's where he is right now. He's at the store.
3: Oh, I get that. It was weird when Justin came home and started working. It's like he's here, but at the same time he's not.
7: And Tiffany, she's just gone all the time.
3: She is? Where?
7: Tiffany's always with that Randy Brodsky guy.
3: Oh, she is. I thought she didn't like him after the spring ball.
7: Yeah, well, they're friends now. Maybe more.
3: More? Like boyfriend and girlfriend?
7: I don't know. She's pretty serious about it, I think. She's there all the time, and she's always talking about him and his family.
3: Wow. What do your mom and dad say?
7: Well, I don't even think they've noticed.
3: Oh, really?
7: Mom's into something at work. When she's got a big project or something going on, she doesn't talk a lot, but she works all the time. And that's when Dad starts working from home.
3: What's she working on?
7: Dad says it's something with the Richter properties, but it'll blow over soon. Hey, Hope, you got that down. Now try it without holding your nose.
4: No way, I'll get water up my nose.
7: Not if you blow air out while you have your head under.
8: Oh, I've been asked to bake cookies for the shelter and hand them out this evening.
4: Can I help?
8: Oh, I'd love that.
4: So what's he doing now?
8: Well, I tried a new recipe today, and I'm not sure it worked really well. Look at the cookies. Mm-hmm. They look dark, don't they? I'm trying to cut back on my sampling, so I...
3: Oh, well, that's easy. Hope and I will just try them out for you.
8: I was hoping you would say that.
4: Like we turned down cookies. No, Mrs. M. It's not like your regular cookies.
8: Oh, you don't like them?
3: Hope, what do you mean? They're great.
8: They are?
3: Yes. Look at them. They're, perfectly shaped. And they have an interesting taste. A new ingredient?
8: Anise.
3: Oh, yeah. I can taste that. Well, I think they're a great try for new cookies.
8: You think I should do these for the shelter?
3: Sure. Who doesn't love cookies? Go for it, Mom.
8: Okay, if you say so.
3: I'm going upstairs to change, and then I'll help you.
4: Me too.
8: Oh, thanks, girls.
3: Wow, you were right. Those cookies weren't good.
4: So why didn't you tell her that? Now she's making tons of them.
3: Well, I didn't want to hurt her feelings. And it is scary trying a new recipe.
4: I think it's less scary than you lying all over the place.
3: What? I am not. It's not lying if you're making someone feel better.
4: It's not?
3: No.
4: Seriously? I've never heard that before.
3: Well, yeah, I think so. I mean, what's wrong with making someone feel better? Isn't that what God wants us to do? Love people?
4: I suppose. Mike, you're up early.
9: Yeah, going to play ball with Vincent this morning. He's busy later, so this is the only time we can meet.
4: Oh, are you leaving right now then?
9: Yep, I told him I'd be there by 7:15.
4: Well, here, take some juice.
9: Oh, all right, thanks. See you later.
4: Bye. Wow, busy morning around here. Okay, what's for breakfast? Let's see, toast, cereal, leftover cookies, ugh. The milk.
3: Morning. Where's Mike?
4: Oh, he just left. Why?
3: Oh, Vincent just called. He can't make it.
4: Well, hey, if you run, you can probably catch him. He just walked out the door. Haley?
3: Yeah?
4: Why aren't you running to catch Mike?
3: Well, he's already up and out the door, and it'll just mess up his morning to come back and not have anything to do. If we let him go, he'll find someone at the park that he can play with, and everything will be fine.
4: I don't know, Haley.
3: I do. It'll be fine. Mike will feel much better than he would if he knew Vincent canceled on him. Now, what's for breakfast?
10: So, what brings you out so early in the morning?
11: Well, I wanted to tell you that I'm going to go ahead with the story. I think it could be really huge.
10: So, Monica Richter?
11: She seems to be at the center of it all, so yeah, I guess so. Isn't it great?
10: Well, I don't know if I'd call it great. Monica's a person just like anyone else.
11: What? Oh, yeah, I mean, of course, but think about it, Ben. Voter tampering, maybe even bribery, right here in Coleraine. And I think there's something more. I never expected to have a story like this fall into my lap.
12: Dad? We're finished stocking the bath salts.
10: Oh, yes. Hi, Luke. Caleb,
13: You're doing a story on my family?
11: Yes, I am. It's something huge, and it's come across my desk in recent weeks, and this morning I just got more information on
13: it. Huge?
11: Yes, but Caleb, you can't say anything. The story's not together yet. The research hasn't all come through, and if you break it, it could ruin everything.
13: Break it? You're worried about me ruining your stupid story?
11: Stupid? I wouldn't call bribery and tampering with votes stupid.
13: Are you serious? You have to be kidding me.
11: No, Caleb, I'm very serious. You can't say anything.
13: To whom?
11: To anyone. Well, the story is huge.
13: This story is my family. Aren't you concerned about that at all?
11: Look, all I'm doing is telling the truth, Caleb. I'm not making anything up. I have a huge list of evidence. I'm just waiting to find out...
13: Oh, so it makes it okay to forget that it could destroy somebody's life because it's the truth. Mr. Taylor, I'm not feeling very well. I think I need to go home early.
10: Caleb, of course. I'm so sorry.
13: Not your fault at all, Mr. Taylor. Thanks.
10: Caleb, you want me to come with you?
13: No, thanks, Luke. I'll see you later.
11: Caleb, Oh, no. You don't think he's gonna tell anyone, do you?
10: Janet, I think you're missing the point here.
14: Yeah, big time.
10: Luke, could you give Janet and me a few minutes?
14: Sure. Yeah, I'll go check the stock room again.
10: Janet, this article, it's bigger than just a story.
11: Yeah, every time I think about it, I think there's a lot more here.
10: That's not what I meant.
11: I know, but right now, I have some more research to do. I want to dig a little deeper and see what else is there. I'll catch up with you later, okay?

0: get the bread.
1: Okay.
0: Hey, there's Luke.
1: Oh, Luke.
0: Hi.
2: Hey, guys.
1: Oh, something wrong?
2: Yeah, but I don't think I can say anything about it.
0: Guarding your tongue. Wise man.
2: Okay.
3: We were at the shelter, and I heard the cookies were horrible.
1: And the mayor's wife made them, you said?
3: What? Yes. They had to throw them away because nobody even wanted them.
1: No, they couldn't have been that bad.
3: Well, they were. Can you imagine? The mayor's wife can't even bake cookies.
1: They're talking about Mom's cookies? Haley, Mom doesn't make bad cookies. What's that all about?
4: I told you, Haley.
1: What did you tell Haley?
4: That the cookies were bad. She just didn't want to hurt Mrs. M's feelings.
0: That's right. Mom worked hard on those cookies.
1: Listen, Haley, this whole not saying anything that will hurt someone's feelings is not from the Bible.
2: What are you talking about?
1: One of those piece of heaven sign things, you know?
2: Oh.
0: But what's wrong with making people feel better?
2: Nothing, but you still have to tell them the truth. You can't just hide the truth or lie in order to make someone feel better.
1: Yeah.
2: That's worse in some instances than hurting people's feelings.
0: How?
1: Well, think about Mom. She trusts you, right?
0: Right.
1: Were the cookies good?
0: Not really.
1: But she trusted you and went ahead and made them anyway.
0: Yeah.
1: And now listen to how people are talking about Mom. They think she can't bake cookies at all.
0: I know.
1: Ben, did you tell her the truth yesterday?
0: I didn't lie.
1: Haley.
0: I never told her I didn't like them. But I didn't really tell her I did like them either.
1: Hey, Haley.
0: Oh, hi, Jessica. How are you?
1: I'm fine. Have you seen the latest?
0: What?
1: Check this out.
0: What? That's Maya.
1: I know. I snapped a picture of that horrible hair with my cell phone, and I texted it to everyone I know. Isn't it great? She looks so stupid that way.
0: Oh, no.
1: Well, I'll see you later, Haley.
0: Bye, Jessica. Oh, no. Maya's gonna be devastated.
4: And you told her her hair looked nice.
1: Seriously, Haley, now do you see what's wrong here?
0: Yes. But no. What's the big deal? Do you expect me to just walk up to her and say, Maya, I hate your hair?
1: Well, no. You need to be nice about it. Ephesians talks about speaking the truth in love. When you love someone and it's out of concern for them, speaking the truth may hurt, but most of the time people will understand. But it hurts a lot less if people realize it's because you love them.
2: And truth without love, that's the same kind of thing, right?
1: Well, yeah. Yeah, that's right.
2: Huh. Speak the truth in love. That's really good. You know the verse?
1: Ephesians 4 something?
2: That's good enough. Thanks, Brooke. You're awesome.
1: Where are you going?
2: To tell someone the truth in love? About truth in love.
1: Oh, okay. Hope this helps Luke with whatever's going on with him.
0: Oh, it's not gonna help me.
1: Haley.
0: I've gotta call Maya and talk to Mom.
4: And maybe should we stop by the park?
1: The park?
0: Oh, yeah, I guess so.
1: What happened at the park?
4: Mike was supposed to meet Vincent, but Vincent called and said he couldn't come.
1: And you didn't tell Mike?
0: He was gone already.
1: Haley.
0: And I thought it would make him feel bad.
1: It'll make him feel worse if he thinks something happened to Vincent or that Vincent just didn't bother to show up. Oh, come on. Let's get the stuff Mom needs and let's go find Mike.
0: Okay.
5: I'm sorry it was so hard to track me down today, Luke. My cell phone died and I just couldn't get anywhere near a landline. It was really crazy.
6: I'm just glad you're okay. We were starting to get worried when Luke couldn't find you anywhere.
5: I'm sorry about that. I didn't think about anyone worrying. But Luke, you're right. You're absolutely right, and I'm very glad that you brought it to my attention.
2: Oh, it wasn't anything, really.
5: No, it was. I was getting way too focused on the story and forgetting about the people involved. And I always told myself I wouldn't do that. But once a story gets in your blood, it's hard to pull back.
6: I bet.
5: I even spent all day frantically tracking down leads that... Well, never mind. We don't need to discuss that now.
6: I think it's a good thing this happened.
5: Very good, especially in light of some of the information that I found out today. I need to find Caleb, though.
6: I agree. You want me to come with you?
5: No.
6: But if you...
5: This is something I need to do on my own. I'll call you later when I get home.
6: Good. I don't like the idea of someone knowing where you live while this is going on. And could you please carry your cell phone charger with you from now on, okay?
5: Okay, promise. And Ben, I'll be fine. Don't worry.

0: Harry. Night.
1: Good night.
0: Oh! Caleb!
2: Oh, sorry.
0: I didn't see you there.
1: Janet, are you okay?
0: Yes, I'm fine. Caleb just startled me.
2: I'm really sorry. I didn't mean to.
0: I know. It's all right. I was actually coming to find you.
2: You were?
1: I'll leave you two to sort this out on your own, then. If you need anything, either of you, we're inside.
2: Thanks. Oh, and Mr. Taylor.
1: Yeah?
2: I'm sorry that I was disrespectful this morning. I didn't mean to be. You know, when I left.
1: I understand, Caleb. It's all right.
2: Thanks.
0: So, Caleb, I was looking for you so that I could apologize.
2: What? To me?
0: Yes. I let my nose for the story get in the way of people and their feelings, and I'm really sorry about that.
2: It's all right.
0: No, it's really not, but thank you. I'm not going to let that cloud my vision again. So I'd like to talk to you about the story, if that's all right.
2: Okay, but Miss Gray, you need to know that I do understand. You were right back there when you said it's the truth. If my mom really did do those things, well, then the truth needs to come out, and I know that.
0: But it still needs to be respectful, honest, and thoroughly researched first. Truth shared in love. Someone reminded me of that tonight, and it helped me look at some things more clearly. You know, see some things I might have missed before in my excitement. There's a lot of evidence.
2: Is that it? In that folder?
0: This is a copy of all the evidence I have, and I'd like to give it to you.
2: To me? For what?
0: To do whatever you want with. Give it to your mom. Show your parents. Break the story if you want.
2: You're not going to break it yourself?
0: No, I was going to, but I think there might be some more to it. A bigger story behind it. I'm going to keep researching.
2: Well, thank you.
0: But you need to know, Caleb. The other news outlets in the area, they might break it. A lot of this evidence came to me in an anonymous tip, and I don't know if they've contacted anyone else with the information.
2: Well, like I said earlier, the truth has to come out. If Mom did do some of those things, then there will be consequences. They won't be pretty, but it has to happen.
0: Truth and love.
2: Yeah. It's hard, though.
0: I know it is. I'll be praying for you and your family.
2: Thank you. I think we're going to need it now more than ever.
3: Good evening, Coleraine. This is Hale Clark. Tonight's top story is one of alleged bribery that involves a former mayoral candidate right here in Coleraine. Monica Richter is currently under investigation for alleged bribery of city council members. News 6 is tracking down the story, but here's what we know right now. In an investigation of Monica Richter's public business records, several former city council members received sizable monetary gifts from Richter Properties just before voting on a controversial rezoning ordinance. It's important to mention that most of those same former city council members have left town and have thus been unavailable for comment. Stay with us as News 6 follows this breaking story.
4: Thanks, Hale Clark. Maybe if I clear my throat a little bit. That's better. Thanks, Hale Clark. You know, I've often thought about being a TV news reporter. I think I have the voice for it. But man, trying to report the news these days has got to be hard. Janet Gray sure found that out. Telling the truth is important, but the truth has to be connected with caring about other people to help them. In the Bible, in the book of Ephesians, Paul the writer tells Christians about how to work together in Christ. He says, "Be completely humble and gentle. Be patient, bearing with one another in love." Later on, he reminds us that our talk should be helpful for building each other up according to our needs, that it will be beneficial to those who listen. Loving doesn't mean just telling people what they want to hear. That doesn't help them. You help people by telling them the truth so that things can be better in their lives. And that's a lot harder to do than what Haley was trying to do, but I think she's starting to get the hang of it. Do you ever have trouble keeping all the principles of the Bible straight? Do you ever struggle with some of the stuff in there that you don't understand? Well, God tells us that to really hear from Him and understand what He wants us to do, we have to be getting His Word, the Bible, into our heads. And we can only do that by reading it. Now, to help you with that, we publish a daily devotional book just for you that helps to make the Bible practical for your everyday life. 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John Campbell provided the musical score and Terry Ritchie was the executive producer. And I'm Zach, feeling a little bit better, but I think I'm going to get some chicken soup and take a nap. We'll see you next time, Beyond Gilead.
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6: 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Now, let's open our hearts and let the word take root together. Afterward, Jesus appeared a third time to his disciples. Simon Peter, Thomas, called Twin, Nathanael from Cana of Galilee, the sons of Zebedee, and two other of Jesus' disciples were together. Peter told the others, "I'm going fishing." The others responded, "We're coming with you." They all got into the boat, but didn't catch anything. When morning arrived, Jesus stood on the shore, but the disciples did not know it was him. "Friends," Jesus shouted to them, "you don't have any fish, do you?" The disciples responded, "Nope, not even one." Jesus replied, "Cast the net on the right side of the boat and you will find fish." The disciples listened and caught so many fish, they were unable to haul the net back up.
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8: 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Hi, I'm Mark Gothier with Crew and Making Your Life Count. Independence Day reminds us how valuable freedom really is. Throughout history, people have sacrificed greatly for it. And while we are grateful for the freedoms we celebrate as a nation, the Bible points us to another kind of freedom that changes us even more deeply. Galatians 5, verse 1 says, "It is for freedom that Christ has set us free." Jesus came not only to free us outwardly, but inwardly. Freedom from guilt, freedom from shame, and freedom from living separated from God. So many people are carrying burdens they were never meant to hold. Fear, bitterness, regret, the pressure to prove themselves. But Jesus offers something different. He offers forgiveness, peace, and a new life rooted in His grace. Real freedom is not just the ability to do what we want. It is the freedom to live the way God created us to live, to love others well, to walk in purpose, and to live with hope. And that freedom was never meant to stop with us. As followers of Christ, we are called to live as people who bring hope into the lives of others, in our neighborhoods, around the grill, watching fireworks with friends and family. Sometimes the greatest opportunities to share Jesus Christ happens in ordinary moments and conversations. 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
11: To tell you about the Jubilee Singers, I'll have to take you back to the time after the Civil War. At that time, most former slaves weren't educated until a school named Fisk University opened. But life wasn't easy at the school. The students faced threats of violence, cold and crumbling buildings, and a severe lack of funds. The treasurer of the school, George Leonard White, had an idea.
12: I believe it would do much for morale if we were to create a choir.
11: Mr. White soon found that many of the students had learned songs they called spirituals while they were slaves. He tried to convince his students to perform them in a cantata.
13: Well, I'm sorry, Mr. White, but we aren't gonna sing our plantation songs for any crowd.
12: Why in heaven's name not?
14: Those are our songs, Mr. White. They're personal.
11: But even while the choir improved, the school fell deeper and deeper into financial crisis.
15: Well, I've just received a notice from the bank holding our mortgage. They're giving us 6 months to pay off our loan. We'll be evicted come next spring.
11: Mr. White became convinced that a tour with his choir would be the only way to generate the money necessary to save the school.
15: Very well, Mr. White. Take your company of evangelist singers to the north.
11: Once the tour began, the difficulties only increased.
16: Now you can ride in the caboose or you can walk.
17: Well, we can eat a meal or get a few rooms tonight.
18: I'm so hungry, my ribs are sticking to my backbone.
17: You just said all of your rooms are open.
19: Not for them, they ain't.
17: No rooms.
11: Still, they pressed on faithfully, committing themselves to him who would not fail them.
17: I believe that the Lord sent us on this mission, and where he calls, he always provides.
11: In the months to come, the choir's burdens grew. Their strength failed due to ill treatment at hotels and on railroads, poorly attended concerts, and the intimidation and ridicule of racists.
20: That's terrible.
21: Shameful.
11: It is. However, I believe that a gentleman will not insult me, and no man, not a gentleman, can insult me.
21: Oh, I'm gonna have to ponder that line a bit.
20: Yeah.
11: Anyway, as time went by, one would expect things to improve. They did not. The greatest difficulty was that in making just enough to pay their expenses, the group began to lose hope. What was the point of their mission if every penny only paid for their travel expenses and did nothing to help their school?
20: I would have given up.
21: Not me.
11: No, Mr. White wouldn't allow it. One particular Sunday, the group was invited to sing at a black church.
22: It's a true pleasure to have you all here to sing for us. I've heard good things about you.
14: When does the service start, Reverend?
22: We begin promptly at 10 o'clock. You'll sing for us directly after.
17: After? After what?
22: After the service.
14: But if we wait until after the service, won't most of the folks leave?
22: Maybe, but I can't forgo the sermon, and we need to take our own offering first.
17: In other words, you're afraid that if your congregation gives us an offering, they won't give any to you?
22: We do have poor folks, and giving is down. The Lord's work is always the first priority.
17: Are you suggesting, Reverend, that we aren't doing the Lord's work?
22: Oh, I've no doubt you're very entertaining, but the word must be preached.
17: Yes, it must. All right, everyone, gather your things. We're leaving.
22: Leaving? What? I've gone out of my way to make time for you.
17: And we appreciate it, too. But you can have it back. More time for you to preach the word.
22: As you wish.
23: Lord, you need to cut us a break. We've hit 10 miles of bad road, and now the horses come up lame.
17: That's enough, Mr. Holmes. Every beast of the forest is his, as well as the cattle on 1,000 hills.
24: You have to admit, Mr. White, the Lord hasn't exactly directed those cattle our way. Given the state of things, I'd say he penned them up and locked the gate.
17: Yes, things are dire, Thomas. But I believe God will not allow us to fail in so great a work. These are mere tests, which all who seek to do his work must endure.
14: I'm with you, Mr. White. I believe we're chosen by God to save our school. Things are bound to turn around.
25: Yeah, right.
26: Right.
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0: know, I hope the story of the Jubilee Singers is as inspiring to you as it was to me. By using their talent and working faithfully, even going on when a lot of us might have given up, they touched the hearts of thousands of people, saved their school, and introduced the world to a powerful form of music that brought listeners closer to God. And it's more incredible when you think that they did it to save their school. How many of you would be willing to do that? I think Olivia might, now that she understands the value of learning. Isn't it amazing what God can do with His people when they're willing to follow Him? Romans 8 asks, "If God is for us, who can be against us? Who shall separate us from the love of Christ? Shall trouble or hardship or persecution? No. In all these things we are more than conquerors, through Him who loved us." The Jubilee Singers certainly were conquerors, using music to conquer the hearts and minds of people for God. If you want to learn more about the Jubilee Singers, be sure to check out our website at witsend.org. 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Today's adventure, the Jubilee Singers, is included in Album 51, Take It From the Top. 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The Jubilee Singers was written by Dave Arnold, with sound designed by Nathan Jones, and music by John Campbell. Our cast included Michael Goff, Nico Posey, Scott Lawrence, and OG Banks. And I'm Chris, hoping you'll join us again next time for more Adventures in Odyssey.
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2: 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I'm Marilisa. This week's theme is Paul and Silas. God Hears Me Anywhere, and written by Tanya Yoon. The Bible verse is Acts 16, verse 25. About midnight, Paul and Silas were praying and singing praises to God while the other prisoners listened. Have you ever had a really bad day? The kind where everything feels upside down? That's what happened to the New Testament missionaries Paul and Silas. They helped someone by telling an evil spirit to leave a girl, and then got beaten up and thrown in jail. But instead of being angry or scared, guess what they did? They prayed and sang songs to God in jail. Can you imagine hearing people singing praise songs at midnight in jail? Even in a dark, scary place, Paul and Silas knew they weren't alone. The Holy Spirit was with them, guiding them to pray and worship. Then something amazing happened. An earthquake shook the jail and opened the doors. But Paul and Silas didn't run. Instead, they told the jailer about Jesus, and he and his whole family believed. The Holy Spirit helped Paul and Silas stay calm, trust God, and share the good news, even when things were hard. You don't have to be in a church to talk to God. You don't even have to have a good day. Just like Paul and Silas, you can pray and sing to God anywhere, at home, on the bus, at school, or when you're scared. This week, try talking to God in a place you don't usually pray. Maybe it's in the car, at recess, or while brushing your teeth. Wherever you are, God hears you. And if you want Jesus to be your forever friend, you can talk to Him right now. Say, "Jesus, I believe you are God's Son. I believe you died on the cross for my sins and rose again. Please forgive me and live in my heart forever." God hears you. He always does. Will you pray with me? Dear God, thank you that I can talk to you anywhere, anytime. Help me remember to pray when I feel scared or stuck. I believe that Jesus loves me and is always with me. Please help me follow you like Paul and Silas did, even when things are hard. Amen. Take some time this week to read the Bible reading, Acts 16, verses 25 through 34, and ask the Holy Spirit to lead you in how these verses apply to you this week. Thanks for listening. Check out the great KidsCorner.net content connected with this devotion. 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
1: You're not the boss of me. I can say what I want. It's a free country. We've heard these words from our kids before, haven't we? Kids are selfish and they want their own way. I guess a lot of adults are like that too. We sometimes question authority or talk poorly about our boss or leaders in the church. As we celebrate Independence Day in the United States, freedom is the common theme. And as Christians, Jesus tells us that we can be free in Him. John 8:38 says, "So if the Son sets you free, you will be free indeed." 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

0: good to be seen. Hey, Cheetah Sally, how's the sisters?
1: Hi, they're fine, Buffy. Ooh. Hi, Flip. Hi, Moses.
2: Hey, everybody. Sloth, you're here early.
1: Yeah.
3: So what's happening this time, Mr. Narrator?
4: Well, Jean-Claude, Marvy Snuffleson discovers the joy of Christmas giving when he visits Razzle Flabben Island and helps Carl and Olaf exchange two very unusual gifts.
5: Here, Carl. Here, Olaf. Thanks, Carl.
6: Thanks, Olaf.
4: But first, Gruffy Bear is ready to settle down for a long winter's nap until a new and very noisy neighbor moves into the cave next door and introduces Gruffy to the most beautiful time of year. So everybody, gather round!

0: Go ahead, son. Say it. Just like I taught you.
1: Jungle Jam in France has just begun.
2: Hi, friends. This is Ken Andrews. And you know, with the month of July now upon us, KJOL is celebrating 25 years on the air as the second advent of local Christian radio. Isn't it amazing all the ways the Lord has shown his faithfulness to KJOL? We are so grateful to him and to you as well as you've prayed for and invested in KJOL over the years. We couldn't do it without you. So please keep up the good work and rejoice with us in the Lord's provision to local Christian radio. And thank you so much.
3: Gruffy Bear is, of course, a big fan of Christmas.
4: Deck the halls with boughs of holly. I love this stuff.
3: He usually starts hanging decorations and singing Christmas carols right around the end of August.
4: Put another burger on the grill. Fa-la-la-la-la-la-la-la. No sense waiting till the last minute.
3: But it wasn't always this way. In fact, there was a time when Gruffy didn't even know when Christmas was.
4: You know, there really ought to be a holiday celebrating the birth of Jesus. Hey, Muffy, what do you think about this idea? A holiday celebrating the birth of Jesus.
5: That sounds nice, dear.
4: Yeah, you know, we could give gifts and hang little colored lights, sing songs. A fresh Douglas fir in the living room would be a nice touch.
3: The more he thought about it, the more excited he got.
4: Tinsel. I'm seeing tinsel. After all, it's the birth of the king. Let's pull out all the stops. I can't believe nobody's thought of this before. Besides, what else are we going to do with tinsel?
3: As most of you are probably aware, bears hibernate. Well, that is, sleep in the winter. In fact, they sleep right through the entire winter, from around October to somewhere around March or April.
4: Well, Muffy, it's almost October. Time to hit the hay. I've been looking forward to this since I got up last April.
5: That's nice, Gruffy.
4: It's more than nice. This is going to be the best winter sleep I've had in years.
5: I don't understand why all the excitement about this year.
4: What, are you kidding? Did you not notice what's going on next door? We're free, Muffy! Free at last!
3: Gruffy couldn't have been more excited. You see, the last summer had been kind of tough for Gruffy. He'd felt a little drowsy and just a little grumpy because he didn't sleep very well the winter before.
4: No. You see, to not sleep very well would suggest that some sleeping had occurred. What I had was more along the lines of, say, a complete lack of sleep.
3: Gruffy's complete lack of sleep was due to the fact that a large family of bears with 8 teenage bears was living in the cave next door. They kept wanting to get up every 2 weeks for a glass of water, cookies, and perhaps to order a late December pizza. Overall, they were a bit unruly.
4: And loud.
3: And loud, yes. Well, as it turned out, some relatives of theirs found a nice big cave in the outskirts of the jungle and invited the bear family, teenagers and all, to come and live with them.
4: Oh, happy day!
3: This meant, of course, that the cave next door to Gruffy's was now vacant.
4: Oh, sweet silence, how I've missed you.
5: Gruffy, I understand your excitement, but don't forget, they have been showing the cave to a few prospective dwellers.
4: Wait, listen. You hear that?
5: What? I don't hear anything.
4: Exactly. Is that not beautiful? Tell me that's not beautiful.
5: I'm just saying there's no guarantee it'll be completely quiet around here.
4: Don't worry. What could possibly be more noisy than a family of 8 teenage bears?
5: That's true, but you know how dirt thin these walls are.
3: It wasn't long before the time finally came for Gruffy and his family to turn the lights out for the winter.
5: You heard the narrator, Gruffy Jr. Time to get ready for bed. Now brush your teeth.
1: Okay, Mom.
5: Come on, you two. It's time to say our bedtime prayers.
4: All right, come on, son.
1: Coming, Dad!
3: Gruffy, Muffy, Gruffy Jr., and even their little dog, Wuffy,
1: woof,
3: all knelt down by their beds to say their prayers.
4: Dear Lord, we thank thee once again for giving us this wonderful time of year we call bedtime.
5: Thank you for providing for us this last summer food for our table, a cave over our heads, and safety from harm.
1: Dear Lord, give us a good rest and make it go by fast so we can get up again and play with our toys and stuff.
4: He's young, Lord. And Lord, help us get a beautiful, deep, quiet, peaceful sleep. You know, the kind where you're sleeping so deeply and so relaxed, you almost feel like...
5: Gruffy?
4: Well, you know what I mean, Lord. Amen.
5: Amen.
1: Amen.
3: Yes, Gruffy Bear loves bedtime. In fact, sometimes he gets so excited about it, he has trouble falling asleep.
4: Oh, that's it. I can't believe it.
5: What's that, dear?
4: Now I'm too excited. I can't fall asleep.
5: Oh, no, not again. Why don't you just try counting sheep, dear?
4: No, that just makes me hungry.
1: Mom, can I have a drink of water?
5: Don't start that again, Gruffy Jr. You've had 3 glasses already. I don't want you getting up every 2 weeks to go to the bathroom.
1: Can Wuffy sleep with me?
4: All right, but you're going to have to get up in the middle of January to let him out. I don't want any accidents like we had last year. Yes, I mean you.
3: Finally, everyone snuggled into their beds and began to fall asleep. This was an especially wonderful sleep. You could tell because Gruffy, Muffy, and Gruffy Jr. were all snoring in unison.
4: What? What was that?
3: Gruffy heard a pounding on the cave wall. He looked over at his clock.
4: You gotta be kidding me! It's only 12:30.
5: What is it, dear?
4: Sounds like they finally rented the place next door. And I don't think they're the nice, quiet type. I can't believe they're not asleep by now.
1: What's going on? Is it time to get up already?
5: No, dear. Try to go back to sleep.
4: Hey, keep it down in there. Do you have any idea what month it is? Hey there! Hey! Hey, quiet down over there!
5: Honey, why don't you go over and talk to him? I don't think he can hear you through the cave wall.
4: Well, I don't have any trouble hearing him through the wall.
5: Maybe you can help him finish whatever it is he's doing so we can get back to sleep.
4: I know his kind. They live in their own world without a care or thought for anyone else.
3: Gruffy marched outside and over to the cave next door.
4: I can't believe this. He's making so much noise he can't even hear me knocking. Hey in there! Hello! Hello!
6: Hello.
3: There, standing behind the door, was a very friendly-looking owl.
6: I'm Featherby. Perhaps you know my cousin, Weatherby?
4: Weatherby? Yeah, I don't recall him being quite so loud in December, though.
6: Well, he's a distant cousin. Can I help you?
4: Yes, I was wondering, if it's not too much trouble, I'd kind of like to get some sleep.
6: Sleep? No. You can't be sleeping now.
4: Well, you're right there. Looks like you've seen to that. Say, you're not one of those night owls, are you?
6: Why, yes, I am. Thank you for noticing. Most people think I'm just an ordinary owl.
4: I should be so lucky.
6: You're very perceptive for a bear.
4: Thank you. Hey, what's all the pounding about? What, are you digging a new room?
6: Why, I'm hanging decorations. I'm very excited. It's the most beautiful time of the year.
4: I know. So if you don't mind, stop the pounding so I can get back to sleep and enjoy it.
3: With that, Gruffy turned and started to leave.
6: Pardon me. I'm terribly sorry. Well, Merry Christmas to you.
4: Yeah, well, don't let it happen again. Merry what?
6: Merry Christmas.
3: Just then, some Christmas carolers walked up to the owl's door.

0: was beautiful. Hi, everybody.
1: Along with the carolers were Millard the monkey, Nozzles the elephant, the Cheetah Sisters, and the rest of the Jungle Jam gang.
0: What are you all doing here?
2: Hi, Gruffy.
3: Hi, Gruffy.
4: How you doing, Gruffy?
5: We came to wish our little owl friend a Merry Christmas.
6: Merry Christmas.
7: Merry Christmas to you too, Gruffy.
1: Gruffy was moved by their wonderful singing, and suddenly he began noticing the lovely decorations all around. Slowly, a big tear formed in one of Gruffy's eyes, and he was smiling.
2: Gruffy, are you all right?
1: Suddenly, Gruffy ran past the carolers and out the front door.
0: Muffy! Gruffy Jr.!
1: He ran inside his cave and got Muffy and Gruffy Jr.
8: Gruffy, what's wrong?
0: Come on!
1: He pulled Muffy and Gruffy Jr. out of bed and over to the owl's cave next door.
0: Look!
1: They couldn't believe their eyes.
8: It's beautiful, Gruffy.
9: What is it, Dad?
0: Muffy, remember that idea I had? It's Christmas!
5: Yes, the time of year we celebrate the birth of Jesus.
0: I always wondered when that was celebrated. It sure seemed like an important event. I couldn't understand why someone didn't make a bigger deal out of it. Well, this is more like it.
8: I can't believe we've been sleeping through this year after year.
1: Gruffy and his family stayed for a while and sang carols and sipped hot cider. Then, once again, it was time for the bears to turn in for the winter.
3: Come on, Gruffy, let's do one more song.
0: Well, all right, one more carol, but then we gotta hit the sack. March comes early, and if we don't get our rest, we're gonna be drowsy all summer.
3: Okay.

0: That was beautiful.
1: And that's how it happened. That's how Gruffy Bear learned about the way we celebrate Christmas.
0: Hey, I just had a thought. You know, New Year's is coming up. How come nobody ever does anything for New Year's? We're already up for Christmas. We might as well celebrate the new year. Some decorations, a little fruitcake, a few noisemakers. Hey, I may be onto something here. I'm seeing, like, a whole holiday season. Well, maybe next year.
2: Good night, Gruffy.

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0: It's safe to say that Christmas Eve is one of the most exciting nights of the year. At least it is for Marvie Snuffleson.
6: You got that right.
0: But there was one particular Christmas Eve I don't think he'll ever forget.
6: You got that right, too.
0: It started out like his previous six Christmas Eves. Marvie was in his usual place, parked next to the tree, holding, hugging, and otherwise caressing all of the presents bearing his name, and even a few that weren't.
6: Katie. Do I know a Katie?
0: This behavior didn't exactly go over well with his dad.
7: Marvie, don't you think you're getting a little carried away with your gifts? Remember the old saying, 'tis more blessed to give than to receive?
6: Obviously, the person who said that never received anything.
7: Marvie, son, getting gifts isn't the most important thing about Christmas. It's the act of giving that's important.
6: Dad, you are some piece of work. Where do you come up with some of these ridiculous ideas?
0: Needless to say, that really didn't go over well with Marvie's dad. And so instead of staying next to the tree, Marvie found himself in another familiar place.
6: My room. I think Dad's really missed it this time. Getting gifts has to be what Christmas is all about. If it isn't, then why do the stores start advertising at the end of August?
0: Marvie sighed again and looked at his nightstand. There sat one of his favorite holiday decorations. One of those little glass balls filled with water, and when you shake it, the tiny snowflakes flutter down onto a Christmas tree or a warmly lit house.
6: It's called a snow shaker.
0: Right. Anyway, the scene inside this particular snow shaker was the Nativity. Marvie picked it up, shook it, and watched as snow gently fell on the baby Jesus. Then he turned it over and saw on the bottom a little cork.
6: I wonder what that's for.
0: And being the naturally curious sort, he pulled it out. Immediately, the water started trickling out of the glass ball. Marvie tried to put the cork back in, but it didn't seem to fit. And the curious thing was, the water didn't stop trickling out.
6: Uh-oh.
0: In fact, it started coming out harder. Marvie dropped the ball on his bedroom floor and jumped onto his bed. And suddenly, water and snow started gushing out of the ball. It rose higher and higher, flooding the whole bedroom. It picked up Marvie's bed, crashed it around the room, and then carried it out of his window and onto the open sea. Marvie woke up on the beautiful beach of Razzle-Flabben Island, and he was happy to see that it also was caught up in the holiday spirit.
6: I've never seen palm trees with Christmas ornaments on them before.
0: Festive decorations were hung, Yule logs burned bright, and chestnuts roasted on open fires as fake snow swirled around everywhere. Marvie was enjoying the scene when Olaf, one of his Razzle-Flabben friends, walked up to him.
8: Season's greetings, Marvie.
6: Thanks. Merry Christmas to you, too.
8: I was just on my way home for a cup of delicious eggnog. Care to join me?
6: Sure. I've never been to your house before.
0: They went to the little ranch-style tract hut where Olaf lived.
8: Carl's hut is right over there. Same floor plan, except he turned his third bedroom into the optional den.
0: They stepped inside, and Marvie was surprised to see no furniture. In fact, the only thing in the whole house was a very cool super-speed race car track.
6: Wow!
8: Oh, I see you've noticed my very cool super-speed racetrack. A beauty, isn't it? It's my most prized possession.
6: Cool. But where are the cars?
8: Oh, I don't have any cars. Just the track.
6: No cars? Then how do you play with it?
8: Well, I watch it.
6: Just watch it?
8: Well, yes. Try it.
0: After a few minutes of watching the racetrack, a confused Marvie looked at Olaf.
8: Isn't it fabulous, Marvie?
6: Sure. Where did you say Carl lived?
0: Without taking his eyes off the track, Olaf pointed to Carl's hut, and Marvie took off, thinking Olaf was, well...
6: slightly bonkers. I mean, an empty racetrack is the craziest prized possession I've ever heard of.
0: At least he thought this until he entered Carl's hut. For sitting in the middle of his front room was...
6: a bicycle with no tires?
9: Yes. Gorgeous, isn't it?
6: This is your most prized possession?
9: It means more to me than anything in the world. Well, almost anything.
6: Almost?
9: My friendship with Olaf comes first. That's why I got him the racetrack.
6: Oh, you did that.
9: Yes, I knew he always wanted one.
6: Well, it'd probably mean a lot more to him if he had some race cars to put on it.
9: Race cars? Now there's a thought. Marvy, that's a wonderful Christmas gift idea. You're brilliant.
6: Well, I do what I can.
9: I'll rush right out and get them. Now, you have to promise not to tell Olaf.
6: Oh, I promise.
9: Good. I want you both to meet me out front this afternoon. Race cars. Brilliant.
0: And with that, he took off. Marvy walked back over to Olaf's hut and found him still watching his empty racetrack.
8: Was Carl home?
6: Yes, but he had to go out. He wants us to meet him out front this afternoon.
8: What did you think of his bike?
6: Well...
8: You didn't like it?
6: It has no tires.
8: Is that important?
6: Only if Carl wants to ride it.
8: Good point. You know, come to think of it, tires would make a wonderful Christmas gift.
6: Yes, they would.
8: But I don't know anything about them.
6: Well, I can help you out there.
8: Really? Well, then what are we waiting for?
0: Olaf took Marvy to the Razzleflabben Island mercantile shop where they met a very unusual Razzleflabben named...
4: Toy Yourself! Hans Toy Yourself! At your service! So you need bicycle tires, eh? Well, you've come to the right place. I got them in all sizes and shapes. Even got the new square ones. Very big on Smivenbiven Island. Here, just take a look at this selection.
0: They looked around and Marvy picked out just the right ones for Carl's bike.
4: Excellent choice! Excellent choice!
8: Yes, unfortunately, tires don't come cheap, and I haven't got the funds to get them.
4: Not to worry. There are other means. Do you have a credit card?
8: No.
4: Anything liquidatable, such as stocks, bonds, CDs, the odd pork belly?
8: I'm afraid not.
4: That does pose a problem. It would appear that your fiduciary requirements are insufficient to conclude this transaction.
8: I don't get it.
4: Exactly.
8: Oh, dear. I was afraid this would happen.
4: If only you had something to trade for the tires, we'd have a deal.
8: I own very few possessions. In fact, the only thing I really have is... my racetrack.
6: What?
8: Will you take that for the tires?
4: Of course.
6: No, you can't.
8: Why not, Marvy?
6: Well, it's your most prized possession.
8: I know, but Carl is my best friend. Hans, you've got yourself a deal.
0: And so, that afternoon, Olaf and Marvy met Carl in front of his house.
9: I have a special gift for my friend Olaf.
8: And I have a special gift for my friend Carl.
9: I want you to open my gift first.
8: Oh, no, I want you to open mine first.
9: No, please, I insist.
8: I have an idea. Let's open both of them together.
9: Excellent. You go first.
8: Perfect.
0: Olaf tore into his package.
8: Oh, Carl. Race cars.
9: For your track. It was Marvy's idea.
8: You knew all along, Marvy?
6: Yes, I wanted to tell you, but Carl made me promise not to.
9: Come on, Olaf, try them out.
8: Well, Carl, I'd love to, but there's a small problem. I don't have the racetrack anymore.
9: You don't?
8: No, I traded it to Hans Toy Yourself for this.
0: Olaf handed Carl his gift.
9: Olaf, bicycle tires.
8: Marvy chose them. Put them on your bicycle. I want to see you ride like the wind.
9: That would be wonderful, but... I can't. You see, earlier today, I also paid a little visit to Hans Toy Yourself.
8: Carl, you didn't.
9: Yes, I traded my bike for the race cars.
0: There was a long pause. Marvy felt bad for his friends. Then, suddenly, Carl and Olaf started laughing.
9: Oh, thank you, Olaf.
8: Oh, no, thank you, Carl. This is the most wonderful Christmas we've ever had.
9: Yes, and the best gifts we've ever received.
8: That's true.
6: How can you say that? You can't race the cars without the track, and you can't ride the tires without the bicycle. How can you say they're the best gifts you've ever received when they're completely useless?
9: Because the cars and the tires aren't the gifts we're talking about, Marvy.
6: Huh?
8: Don't you see, Marvy? Carl gave up his most prized possession to get me these cars, just to make me happy.
9: And Olaf did the same for me with the tires.
8: The gifts we're talking about aren't cars and tires, but the gifts of friendship and love.
9: That's what giving is all about, Marvy. In fact... that's what Christmas is all about.
8: That and snow shakers.
9: Well, that goes without saying.
8: Of course.
0: Suddenly, Marvy remembered the conversation he'd had with his dad.
6: This is what he was trying to tell me.
0: The rest of the afternoon was spent at a delightful feast of roasted beast kebabs and figgy pudding. Everyone had a wonderful time eating, laughing, and singing Christmas carols.
10: We three kings of Orient are, bearing gifts we traverse afar.
0: Then Carl and Olaf walked Marvy back to his bed on the beach. Marvy climbed into his bed and they all said goodbye.
6: Bye, Carl. Bye, Olaf.
9: Goodbye.
8: Goodbye, Marvy.
9: Bye.
6: Bye.
0: Marvy watched as the Razzleflabbens walked off.
10: Field and fountain, moor and mountain, following yonder star. Oh.
8: I'm sorry, I was
9: flat. I think you want a minor seven.
8: Yeah, maybe you're right.
0: Slowly, he drifted off to sleep as a wave gently pushed him back out to sea. When he woke up, it was morning. Christmas morning. Marvy rushed downstairs as fast as he could. Everyone was getting ready to open their presents. But before Marvy opened one, he gave everyone in his family a great big hug.
7: Oh, what's that for, sport?
6: For giving me the best Christmas gift I've ever had. You. I love you guys.
7: Oh, we love you too, Marvy. Can I open my presents now?
6: Sure, Dad. If it's really important to you.
0: Jungle Jam and Friends, the radio show, is a production of Fancy Monkey Studios. It's Beginning to Look a Lot Like Bedtime was written by Jeff Parker and Nathan Carlson. 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
4: Happy birthday, USA. May God's favor rest upon our nation as we seek justice, extend compassion, and cherish the freedoms we get to live with every day. Thank you, Lord, for this great country, and I pray we celebrate you and honor you well today. Coming up this hour, Colton Dixon, we are kicking it off with In Spite of Me, with a full hour of music here on KJOL. They say in the

0: Hi there, this is Dave Andrews, the station manager of KJOL with an inside report. 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I'll give you an address in the moment. On the prayer side, please do pray for the Lord's provision, His protection, both physically and spiritually, smooth operations, success in our endeavors, and above all, that He will be glorified through this ministry as we enter the fray for souls and His kingdom right here on the Western Slope. Thanks to each and every one of you who've supported us in the past and plan to also do that in the future as well. Here's our mailing address. It's 1354 East Sherwood Drive, Grand Junction, Colorado, 81501.
1: The month of July is underway, and at KJOL, we're celebrating 25 years as the station where you hear the light. 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Since then, we've seen God's marvelous hand and blessing, and we are so grateful. And it goes without saying, though I will say it, thanks to you as our listening family for standing with us prayerfully and financially all these years. It's going to be exciting to see what God will do in the coming years. And again, thank you.
2: As we celebrate America's 250th birthday today, did you know two founding fathers and U.S. presidents, John Adams and Thomas Jefferson, both died on the exact same day, July 4th, 1826, which was the 50th anniversary of the Declaration. There's a little fun fact for you. Go share it with a friend and sound really smart. I hope you're celebrating today with loved ones. Coming up next, the band Reeves, If I Didn't Have You, here on KJOL.

That was Sanctus Real, You Are I Am. And as we continue to celebrate July 4th today, I wanted to tell you another fun fact. Calvin Coolidge is the only U.S. president to have been born on Independence Day. He was born July 4th, 1872. And today is our 250th anniversary from July 4th, 1776. So I hope you are going to have a great, fun, celebratory, safe day today. And we are going to keep the music going here with Michael Monroe, I Trust You, here on KJOL, where you hear the light. If

0: It's time now for encouragement, insight, and practical help for your home. 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
2: And the belief was that you were to be submissive to authority over you unless that authority usurped the higher law. And they believe that's what occurred, and you see that in the language of the Declaration of Independence. And that really was the motivation throughout the Revolutionary War.
1: Happy Independence Day from Focus on the Family. We're joined today by historian Rod Gregg, who will share about the incredible faith of George Washington and other leaders in the Revolutionary War. They were vital in securing our freedom. I'm John Fuller, and your host is Focus President Jim Daly.
3: John, I love reflecting on how God's hand of providence has been on this nation from the very beginning. Of course, we know that George Washington and the members of the Continental Congress were fallible people. We are all fallible. We're all sinners saved by grace, and we get that. But God certainly used their faith and courage in extraordinary ways, and we can learn a lot from them. Our guest today is historian Rod Gregg, as you've mentioned. And he's dedicated a lot of his time studying the Revolutionary War and the faith of the founders, and I'm looking forward to this discussion.
1: I am too. Rod is an award-winning author of more than 20 books. He has spoken at many, many different venues. He's been on national TV shows, sharing from his wealth of expertise. He and his wife have 7 children and 14 grandchildren.
3: Rod, welcome back.
2: Thank you. Good to be here.
3: So good to have you. Tell me, in your words, why is it important for us to talk about George Washington's faith and the influence that he had on the American Revolution? So often in today's, you know, lexicon, when we raise a founding father, good point, people jump on all the bad points. But what was so unique about Washington and his commitment?
2: Well, to me, I think what's distinctive about him the most in terms of faith is that he was really representative in the sense that he was motivated and directed by his personal faith. And that was really typical of what it was like in colonial America. The Judeo-Christian worldview was really the bedrock foundation, and it really affected everything: American law, culture, government. And Washington really was more typical of his day and then you would think that you'd see in any other era.
3: He seemed to express in his writings and his diary, etc., just how much faith meant to the country, and that the events of the Revolution were evidence of why all Americans should have faith. And in fact, he said this in one of those writings: "I am sure there never was a people who had more reason to acknowledge a divine interposition in their affairs than those of the United States. And I should be pained to believe that they have forgotten that agency which was so often manifested during our Revolution." I mean, that's pretty straightforward, mm-hmm. right?
2: Right, and he uses the phrase throughout his writings, which were voluminous, the hand of providence, by the hand of providence, through the hand of providence, the interpositioning of providence. He uses that a lot, and that's where the title in the book comes from. But Washington was a very reserved man. He was a low church Anglican, and he really was one, his family said, who wanted to express his faith more by action than by words, although he wrote a lot and expressed a lot of his faith in his writings. And it was really important in his leadership during the Revolutionary War as general and as commanding general of the Continental Army and all the armies, his particular army that he led himself. He encouraged his troops to follow the what he called the character of a Christian in their duties. He was very serious about appointing chaplains and chaplains who were serious about their faith. He took a position that after defeats he would call for a time of reflection and worship and repentance. And what you saw there was in Washington's influence and how he made sure that his troops treated loyalist that were near his army. He treated them respectfully and did not mistreat them. And that really attracted them to the Patriot cause, particularly in contrast to the British, who so often would fall into this harsh, brutal form of warfare that kind of moved people away from them. And when you look at the population, Americans at the time of the Revolution, it was really much thirds, a third patriot, a third loyalist, and a third not sure which way to go. And that third really made a difference. And because of the, in many ways, I think the conduct of the British, conduct of Washington's army in contrast, that third moved over to the Patriot side, and that made a big difference.
3: Yeah, I'm sure. You know, Washington often referred to Providence as playing a key role. And, you know, sometimes historians debate, you know, were they people of true faith, a Christian faith, or people of just a greater God, you know, not really narrowing it to to Jesus, basically. Speak to Washington's understanding that way, and the language of the day when they talk about providence and divinity and a great God, they're still pointing to the God that we believe in today.
2: Right, the God of the Bible. And Washington's family were insistent that his faith was genuine and deep and serious. He not only provided leadership in his church, but in the community. He would privately fast at times. And his faith, all the evidence shows to it being genuine. And he spoke often of providence, of God working in this time of revolution. When he resigned his commission at the end of the war, before Congress, it was a very moving, dramatic scene, a lot of tears. Washington, who was very stoic about things like that, really struggled to keep his feelings in, but he made the point of saying again that the American victory and independence came from what he called the interposition of providence, and also that he trusted the future of this new nation in the hands of God.
3: When you look at Yorktown as an example of that providence, as he saw it, what happened in Yorktown in the battle, and how did Washington translate that as a divine intervention?
2: Well, you really have a situation of the proverbial David and Goliath, with the Americans and facing the strongest military force on the face of the earth at the time. 1777, the British captured Philadelphia, the capital, and occupied it, and European leaders thought, well, that's all over. Washington wanted to attack British forces in New York. The French general, Rochambeau, suggested they move south because they'd learned that Cornwallis's British army had faced a lot of problems and lost a lot of troops and had been weakened in a Carolina campaign, and so he moved up to Yorktown in Virginia and was there trying to recoup. And Washington and the French army made this rapid, remarkable march from New York to Virginia, aided by the French Navy, and bottled up the army. The British had already, a few years earlier, at the Battle of Saratoga, lost an army of 6,000 troops to the Americans. And here they were now losing an army of 7,000. They were surrounded, they were under siege, and they had to surrender. At the base of all that was really the American worldview. And the American worldview was Judeo-Christian, the biblical worldview. It affected and shaped everything in the way that Americans thought and acted and responded to all of this. And so it's a remarkable revolution when you think about it in contrast, say, to the French Revolution that occurred at the same time, where it was really a bloody revolution against all authority, even Christianity. But the American Revolution was a revolution of law. In the fact that Americans believe that Parliament, and later they believe the king as well, were usurping God-given or inalienable rights. And so it's no accident the Declaration of Independence said that all men are created equal and endowed by their creator with certain inalienable God-given rights, including life, liberty, and the pursuit of happiness. That's what they were motivated to fight for, not taxes, but that.
3: Let me ask you in that regard, when you look at freedom of religion, which seems to be under assault today, it's like we've forgotten our way and what our founding was about. Where did the freedom of religion originate, and why do we often refer to that as the most core freedom?
2: Well, the founding of the 13 English colonies occurred in a remarkable time and place in the wake of what was called the English Reformation, where there was an explosion of faith in England that spread across the nation in a great revival. And in that time and place, at that moment in time, a very narrow moment, that's when the English people spilled into the American colonies. And you had a real diversity of faith. You had the Puritans in New England, the Baptists in Rhode Island, the Dutch Reformed in New York. You had the Quakers in Pennsylvania, the Presbyterians in New Jersey and Delaware, and the Catholics in Maryland. You had Jewish communities in New York, Philadelphia, and Charleston. And then you had the Anglicans in Virginia, the Carolinas, and Georgia. So a lot of diversity, but all people of the book.
3: Hmm.
2: And so that was the foundation of American culture and law and government. And so when this revolution occurred, it really was a revolution of law, where the American people believed that through a series of actions, the British Parliament and later the King were attempting to usurp what was known then as the higher law. And the belief was that you were to be submissive to authority over you, unless that authority usurped the higher law. And they believe that's what occurred, and you see that in the language of the Declaration of Independence. And that really was the motivation throughout the Revolutionary War.
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3: You know, Rod, you mentioned the book, Washington's Perspective on America's Sacred Calling as a Nation, and I want you to elaborate on that. But also, when you look at that idea of exceptionalism, I think this kind of fits in that area where there seems to be the founding of this country, the Revolutionary War. There is a spiritual overtone to it all. And again, while I've traveled, people have said America has stood as that beacon of freedom. If we lose America, we lose everything, because we try imperfectly to stand in that position of freedom through all different kinds of administrations and philosophies and beliefs. But I think at the core, America has always stood for that idea of freedom, democracy, etc., imperfectly as it does. But speak to that understanding that Washington seemed to have already, that this was an exceptional nation because of its connection to God, and then its future was pretty bright if we stood on the right values.
2: Well, and that is how, there's a good summary of what he believed, but again, he was really representative of the general worldview of the American people. And when you look at the Continental Congress, like you look at the American people at that time, you saw, in terms of faith, you saw those who had little or none. You had the nominal, and you had the people who were of strong faith. But aside from where they were personally, there was this underlying foundation, this Judeo-Christian worldview, and those values and those principles. John Adams said, again, about those signers and those who drafted the Declaration of Independence, and he said that beautiful group of young men were united only by one thing, and that was, quote, the general principles of Christianity. So if you look at how, for instance, Congress provided leadership for that drive for independence and that drive for freedom, Congress throughout the war, twice a year, called for days of prayer, fasting, and humiliation. That was the what they called it. They actually had the audacity, after some defeats, to call on American people to repent of their sins. And after victories, they would call for times of worship. When they wanted to put out a message to the American people, they would send it to two places. And this included the Declaration of Independence. And that's why it's a document that's really laced with the language of faith throughout that. And if you think about it, you know, the U.S. Constitution's a rule book. Rule books don't have philosophy in them. The mission statement for America was the Declaration of Independence. So the Declaration of Independence gave you the mission statement, the why, the motivation, the explanation.
3: Yeah, that is really good to think of it that way. Rod, we have to talk about, the national sin, slavery, and what was going on at the time. And so often today, we place our current cultural perspective, our modern glasses, on the view of those then. Although I do like Shelby Steele, who I interviewed, and Shelby said he's an African-American. I think he operates out of Stanford University. But one of the things that he said is people need to understand that the founding fathers, although they didn't do away with slavery at the time, they wrote the document that would quickly, compared to how long slavery had been in play. I think he said it was a 3,000-year-old industry that started in Africa, certainly was used around the world for an economic engine. We get all that. But he said, if you think about it, the founding fathers created a document that you quoted a moment ago about all men being created equal, that within 80, 90 years, it would result in the Emancipation Proclamation, what Abraham Lincoln would do. So they took a 3,000-year-old industry, created a document that could illuminate people at the right time with the right leadership to end it. And that's kind of part of our history too. But speak to that idea that everything the founding fathers believed is nullified because they didn't attack slavery at the time, even though George Washington wrote about the growing concern he had about it.
2: Well, first of all, you have to acknowledge and understand, come from a point of view that's reality, that slavery was the great American tragedy. That often the way the government treated Native American peoples, great American tragedy. And yet, at the same time, there was this great debate about slavery with the founders at the time of the Declaration of Independence, and Jefferson's original draft was stronger about it, language that was taken out. And the big concern was, politically, that they felt like that it was so narrow a vote to be able to pass this Declaration of Independence, and it really was narrow, because it had to be unanimous. Because you couldn't have some colonies that were in, some colonies were out. And so the big debate was that finally they decided, after dealing with slavery, that they couldn't fix it. So they kicked the can down the road, because they felt like that they had to have the Declaration of Independence, they had to have a nation, and then it could be addressed. So then it came up again during the Constitution, and it still was not properly addressed, and the can was kicked down the road again. But even with all that imperfection, even with how that all turned out, still the forward motion was put in place, that it would be such hypocrisy to say in your mission statement that all men are created equal by their Creator, and yet have such inequality with slavery. And so once that document became the mission statement of this new nation and was expressed through law, through the Constitution, it was like the clock was ticking on the death of slavery.
3: Yeah. I mean, and that, you know, it is a scourge. It's horrific what took place. You don't want to minimize that. But like any nation, you hopefully continue to grow in a positive direction, in a good biblical direction, which I think when you look at the arc of history in the U.S., that's certainly, I think, the experience. And many people are coming to that same conclusion, including Shelby Steele, who just says, we are so much closer than we were 40 years ago, 60 years ago. So that continual progress is the key, even though it's imperfect. Rod, let me ask you, we have the privilege of celebrating our freedom in America today, largely because of what these people did back then. How did George Washington and the Founding Fathers celebrate their freedom right after their victory over the British?
2: Well, For all purposes, the Revolutionary War ended in 1781 with the victory at Yorktown. But it took another almost 2 years or to work out all the details and come to a treaty at the Treaty of Paris. Washington's reaction was to call for a worship service. Congress did the same thing. Congress called for, on these days of prayer and fasting, the Continental Congress observed those on typically by assembling together and then marching as a unit to a church in Philadelphia. And in some cases, twice at least, they went to two different churches for two different worship services. And that's how they reacted to the victory. There was this widespread celebration. On July 4th, they released the Declaration of Independence. But Jefferson, Adams, the founders, they thought the great party day would be on the 2nd. And Adams said, in fact, he wrote a letter to his wife and said that, you know, from now on, July the 2nd will be a day of celebration, of fireworks, of worship services, of great and glad celebration on the 2nd.
3: Yeah. You know, on this day, we're celebrating this. This is why we had you here, to talk about the founding of America, all of its goodness and all of its imperfection. And I think this will be a little bit of an unfair question, but you're the historian. So if we could slap the Jurassic Park idea onto the founding fathers and somehow we could revive them to come back today, and they look at America and they look at where we're at, what do you think their reaction would be?
2: Well, I would say that, and I've thought about that, I would say that, and I'm, you know, getting in the ground of speculation here, but I would say, first of all, that they would be impressed at the scope and measure of America. They would be impressed to a point with technology. I think they would have a lot to grieve about. I think they would grieve a lot about America and where it is today in terms of its shift in the worldview. Because and this is really central to everything that you're addressing, I believe, but the great influential and underreported story of our generation, to me, as a historian, is the shift in the worldview in the Western culture and in America in particular. You know, everybody has a worldview. It's how you look at life. It's how you view the world. It's your core values. And the traditional, historic Western civilization worldview and the American worldview was the Judeo-Christian worldview, the biblical worldview. And in the mid-late 20th century, there became a shift from this worldview, the Judeo-Christian worldview, holding a view that God is the authority over everything and that God should be the central focus of everything. And the shift over to a view that humanity is the authority over everything and humanity should be the focus of everything. Now, that is a phenomenal shift that has a remarkable impact and cannot do anything but that.
3: I think in that context, then, right at the end here, you know, what do churches do? Churches played a vital role, as you've pointed out, in the Revolutionary War. Clergy led people in their theological understanding of what was right and wrong. What about today? How do we apply those principles to our situation today? How do we assess our situation and then act accordingly?
2: Yeah. How should we then live? I would say that we have to remember that it is a difficult time for people of faith, and particularly for Christians who are called on to remain steadfast in the faith and in the truth of Scripture, and that at the same time becoming the unpopular minority, and also having to show the love of Christ and wanting to show the love of Christ. But I would just say that from a point of view of history, that you see throughout history that the church has flourished under duress. Mm. So I would say that if we feel pressure as Christians today, and I'm speaking personally now as a Christian, not as a historian, but I think we feel that pressure, we have to realize that this is not new for Christianity. This is what we've enjoyed as Christians here in this culture over the life of our nation has been really unique. And it's not typical of what Christians have faced. And yet we see that the Church of Christ has flourished throughout the ages.
3: It's a great reminder, and I think of those scriptures: "Fear not, be anxious for nothing." I mean, if we as believers believe, I think we should have a sense that God knows what He's doing, and He's going to unroll this according to His plan. And you know, I think we need to be projecting the very things the Founding Fathers talked about in terms of a sense of faith, religious freedom, the core beliefs of the Judeo-Christian perspective, the fruit of the Spirit. If we can do those things and remain calm, I think people will wake up when we go into this folly of trying to live life without God, because I think it ends up in a dead end. And I think our culture is experiencing that now.
2: Well, always, throughout history, if you study church history, the challenge has been, and it is today, that in whatever circumstances we face, that we show the love of Christ.
3: Do that consistently, and God will take care of it. Think of the people in Rome and what they faced, like you mentioned China, where it doesn't look like the church is going to flourish or even get out of that decade or that century, and then the Lord turns it around. And the thing standing in the floor of the Colosseum today is what? Oh, a cross, the cross of Christ. Isn't that interesting? Rod, this has been great. Thank you for the conversation. Thanks for re-educating us on what the Founding Fathers, particularly George Washington, was about, what this nation was founded upon, the principles that it was founded upon, and the reminder of how do we get back there and concentrate on the core things. Fear not, be anxious for nothing, and love your neighbor and love God. And I think you've got the ingredients there for a truly continued great nation. Thanks for being with us.
2: My pleasure.
3: And if you want a copy of this great book, By the Hand of Providence, get in touch with us and we will send it to you for a gift of any amount. If you can make a monthly commitment like Gene and I do and Dina and John do.
5: Monthly contributors.
3: Yeah, that's a great way to do it. We'll send you a copy as our way of saying thank you. If it's a one-time gift, we'll do the same. We'll send a copy of the book for you. And it's just a great way to do ministry together.
5: Yeah, donate today and make a generous contribution as you can, and we'll send that book to you, By the Hand of Providence. 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
5: In his second letter to the Corinthians, the Apostle Paul wrote, "Where the Spirit of the Lord is, there is freedom." Well, freedom, liberty, was the pressing need felt by the leaders of 13 American colonies more than 200 years ago. They had a deep faith in God and decided to take a stand against the mightiest empire in the world when they signed the Declaration of Independence. I'm John Fuller. This is Focus on the Family with Focus President and author Jim Daly. And Jim, I suspect that there are many, many people who really don't understand and fully comprehend the circumstances surrounding that document and this special day.
3: Well, it's true, John. We weren't present at the moment. All the subtlety of what was going on in the culture of early America is lost. We don't know it. But we can try to feel it through creative efforts. And, you know, think about the wonder that we have today when we celebrate July 4th. It's friends and family and barbecue and maybe going for a hike here in the beautiful Rocky Mountains or going to the beach if that's what you live by. We celebrate it with fun and recreation and family. But we've got to remember, this is a serious issue back in 1776. These founding fathers, as they were putting their lives on the line, The Declaration of Independence was seen as a document of treason by the British. In fact, I didn't know this, but they had to keep the name secret of the signers of the Declaration just to protect their lives.
7: Wow.
3: And that's the environment. That's the subtlety that we're talking about that's lost on us today. But our good colleagues that produce Adventures in Odyssey produced a fabulous, creative recollection of 1776, and we want to play that today for you.
7: As we do that, let me give some background. Adventures in Odyssey is a radio program that we've produced since 1987. It's intended for children, families across the land. Listen to it, though. It's so well done, and it weaves together entertainment and biblical truth. And the setting is the small fictional town of Odyssey. And the grandfather-type character named Mr. Whitaker, or Wit, runs an old-fashioned ice cream shop. In addition to being a radio program, Adventures in Odyssey is also available on CD or in download form, and we have details at focusonthefamily.com/weekend. Today's episode is called The Day Independence Came, and features a young history buff named Irwin Springer, who's currently playing a game of historical trivia with Wit and his friend Tom. But in a few minutes, who knows where he'll be?
8: Okay, here's one for you. Who commanded the British forces during the Revolution?
9: That's easy. General Charles Cornwallis.
10: Oh, boy, he sure got that. How do you know all that stuff, Irwin?
9: Oh, I love the Revolutionary War. There were so many great heroes like Washington and Adams and Nathan Hale. It's my favorite period in history.
8: Oh, speaking of Franklin, that reminds me. I have a book about him for you, Irwin. It's a big, thick one, too. I found it in a sale downtown.
9: Really? Where is it?
8: It's on one of the shelves in the Bible room. I didn't want any of the kids to handle it before you got to it.
9: Great!
10: Look at him go. You'd think he was looking for buried treasure or something.
8: Well, what makes you think he isn't?
9: Great, there's nobody here. I'll be able to read it right now. Let's see. There it is on the top shelf. Now, where's the stepladder? Well, here's a chair. Oh, Mr. Whitaker doesn't like us to climb on chairs. I'll just do it real quick and nobody will ever know. There we go. Oh, still pretty high. I think I can stretch up and get it, though. Got it. Whoa!

0: my head. Ouch. Oh, my head. The book must have hit it when I fell down. Hey, where is my book? Come to think of it, where's Wits End? This looks like the old dirt road up to Trickle Lake, except it isn't.
1: Boy! You, boy!
0: Who, me?
1: Yes. Follow me if you value your hide.
0: Excuse me, but I was taught never to go with strangers. Oh, right behind you!
2: Here now! Hold up, devil! Hold on!
0: Did he say rebels?
1: Yes. We have to get out of this clearing. Over there! Get behind those bushes!
3: I don't know. They run like rabbits. Now they've got to be about here somewhere.
4: Well, let's take a breather for a moment, shall we, Alfie?
3: Right.
0: They look like redcoats.
1: Yes, they are redcoats, and deadly ones, too. We have to think of some way out of this. We could fight, but unfortunately I have no more shot left. Still, there must be some way.
0: Hey, look up there, above the soldiers.
1: What?
0: You see it? That big white-looking thing.
1: Yes, so?
0: It's a wasp's nest.
1: So it is. How's your aim?
0: Not too good.
1: All right. Looks like it's up to me then. Hand me that rock over there.
0: Okay.
1: Now we'll only have one shot, so it has to count. Are you ready?
0: Yep, ready.
5: Hey, lobsterbacks, how about some company?
6: Look out! Ow!
5: We'd best beat a hasty retreat or we'll end up as food for the wasps ourselves.
0: You said it. Let's get out of here. Oh, ouch. They're still coming.
5: There's a lake ahead. Can you swim?
0: No.
5: Well, there's no time like the present to learn.
0: Whoa!
5: Well, now, don't struggle. Don't struggle. I've got you. I have you. Now, that's it. Just move your arms and legs. Yeah, that's good. Oh, this way. That's it now. Up under the shore. Well, we've had quite an adventure. And I don't even know your name or where you're from.
0: I'm Erwin Springer from Odyssey.
5: Well, Erwin Springer from Odyssey, I thank you for saving my life.
0: Likewise, I'm sure. And you are?
5: My name is Hale. Nathan Hale.
0: Nathan Hale? The Nathan Hale?
5: Huh? You've heard of me?
0: Who hasn't heard of you?
5: Well, I don't know. Everyone, I would imagine.
0: Wait a minute. If you're Nathan Hale, then this must be... What year is this?
5: 1776. July, to be precise. We're just outside of the township of New York.
0: New York? Oh, wow! Oh, wow!
5: Mr. Springer, are you all right?
0: Yeah, I just can't... You're really Nathan Hale?
5: Yes. I think I better get you back to camp. You seem a bit delirious. Can you walk?
0: Yeah, sure.
5: Are you sure? It's a good stretch of the legs.
0: No, I'm okay, really. Let's go.
5: Good fellow. All right, this way then.
0: Wait a minute. What camp?
5: The camp of the Continental Army, of course.
0: Oh, wow. Oh, wow.
7: Halt, who goes there?
5: Nathan Hale and Master Erwin Springer from the Township of Odyssey.
7: Nathan? Well, thank God you're all right. You're long overdue.
5: If it hadn't been for this young man, I might not have made it at all.
7: Well, you're to report to headquarters right away.
5: Yes, I do have information that won't wait. Master Springer, follow me.
0: Oh, wow. Oh, wow. I can't believe this. I'm in the middle of the Colonial Army.
5: Well, we don't have much, but we call it home.
0: This is everything I've ever dreamed about come to life.
5: I'm glad it meets with your approval. Here we are. The headquarters tent. Wait here. There's someone I want you to meet.
0: This is incredible! Incredible! The kids at Wits End are never gonna believe this. I'm not even sure I believe it. Maybe I should pinch myself to see if I'm awake. No, if I am dreaming, I don't want to wake up. This is great!
8: Master Springer, come in.
0: What next?
9: So this is the young man who saved my captain's life.
6: Yes, sir. This is Master Erwin Springer of Odyssey.
9: I'm pleased to make your acquaintance, Master Springer. I'm George Washington.
0: Oh, wow! Oh, wow!
9: Oh, wow? Is that some sort of Indian greeting?
6: I don't know, sir. He does seem to say it often, though.
9: Well, in the interest of maintaining good relations with the people of Odyssey, I say, oh, wow, to you, Master Springer.
0: Thank you, sir.
9: In saving Captain Hale, you have done me a great service. I am in your debt.
0: You in my debt? Oh, no, sir. I just pointed out where the wasps were. It was Captain Hale who did all the work.
9: And modest, too. Master Erwin, we were just about to retire for prayers. Will you join us?
0: Prayers?
9: Unless, of course, you don't pray.
0: Oh, no, I do pray every day. I'm a Christian.
9: A patriot and a Christian, too. There's no better combination. Let's do it, then. My tent's this way. Oh, most glorious God, I acknowledge and confess my faults in the weak and imperfect performance of the duties of this day. Direct my thoughts, words, and work. Daily frame me more and more into the likeness of thy Son, Jesus Christ. In his name, amen.
6: Amen. Amen.
9: Master Erwin, you seem perplexed.
0: I just can't believe that I'm praying with General Washington. I never knew you were so... I mean, I've always read that you were religious, but I didn't realize how much Jesus really meant to you.
9: And what of you, Erwin Springer? Do you hold those truths in your heart?
0: Well, I guess I never thought about it before. I mean, I've read about it and everything, but until now I never realized how God really does rule countries, and he is in control of what happens to them. So, I guess the answer to your question is, yes, sir, I do hold these truths in my heart.
9: Then Captain Hale was correct. You are the right man for the job.
0: Job? What job?
9: Listen carefully. Even as we speak, the Second Continental Congress is preparing a statement of independence from England. But I fear that some in that assembly do not feel, as you and I do, that God must be first in our country. And so I have written a message to them, urging them to remember the ruler of nations as they ready the document. I wish you, Erwin Springer, to deliver this message.
0: Me?
9: I know the journey will be tiring, and there is little time. But will you do this for me?
0: Oh, yes, sir.
9: Excellent. Your horse is waiting outside.
0: Horse?
6: Yes. You do ride, don't you?
0: Well, there's no time like the present to learn. Are you coming with me, Captain Hale?
6: No, I'm afraid I must travel a different path. Back to New York.
0: But you'll be caught. I mean, if you're caught, won't you be...
6: Hanged? Yes, in all probability. But if that is the Lord's will, then who am I to stand in the way? I only regret that I have but one life to lose for my country. Now, up you go.
9: Godspeed, Erwin Springer. You carry our best hope. Onward to liberty.
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3: Whoa, whoa, whoa, whoa, whoa, whoa, whoa. Oh, why did I ever think riding a horse was fun? But this is it, the Pennsylvania State House. I'm sorry, Mr. Whitaker?
4: Who?
3: Oh, nothing. You just look like someone from my hometown.
4: Really? Poor fellow.
3: Yeah. Is this where the Second Continental Congress is meeting?
4: Well, indeed it is. That's them in there. Come, have a seat, Master.
3: Irwin Springer.
4: Oh.
3: Thanks, but I've been sitting too long already. Besides, I have a message for the Congress from General Washington.
4: Oh, well, we can't keep that waiting, can we? Here, help me up then, and we'll deliver your message.
3: But they're talking.
4: Oh, that's merely Adams and Dickinson. They're always talking. Come on now.
5: Destroying our house in winter and exposing a growing family before we've got another shelter.
6: It is Britain who has already destroyed the shelter.
4: President Hancock.
7: Mr. Franklin, we're in debate.
3: Benjamin Franklin?
4: I realize that, sir, and I apologize for the outburst, but this young gentleman has just arrived with a message from General Washington.
7: Oh, well, then, by all means, do read it.
4: All right, go ahead, Master Springer.
3: Oh, wow! Gentlemen of the Congress, I write you at a most delicate time. Our cause faces its most trying days. General Howe has gathered 30,000 troops, ready to strike our position. As usual, we are short on ammunition, rations, and men. But we stand ready to fight, awaiting the outcome of your decision for or against independence.
6: There. What do you think of your precious king now, Mr. Dickinson? A king who has massed 30,000 troops to attack one of his own colonies.
8: A colony that rebelled against him, sir. Discipline where discipline is due.
6: Discipline? Have you forgotten the causes for which we fight? Taxation without representation. The oppression of our citizens.
8: Unlike you, Mr. Adams, I cannot so easily remove myself from the most powerful empire on the earth. We have no hope of winning. Better alive Englishmen than dead patriots.
4: There are many, Mr. Dickinson, who would say that to live under English rule is to be dead.
6: Hear, hear.
8: Really, Mr. Franklin? And does this cause merit sending our small army to certain defeat against such overwhelming numbers?
3: But it's not certain defeat. We'll win, honest.
7: Master Springer, you are a guest of this assembly. Please remember that.
3: Yes, sir.
4: The cause of freedom merits any price, Mr. Dickinson.
9: Yeah, yeah, yeah, yeah.
4: And as for myself, this great force only spurs my belief that we must strengthen our unity, not weaken it.
9: Yes.
4: We must indeed all hang together. Or most assuredly, we will all hang separately.
8: I think General Washington will not find his opponents so amusing.
6: Of what concern is the size of the enemy? I feel no anxiety at the large army against us. Have we forgotten the remarkable interventions of heaven in our favor? God will not forsake a people engaged in so righteous a cause if we remember his loving kindness.
8: And are we so sure that God is with us?
3: General Washington thinks so.
7: Master Springer.
3: I'm sorry, President Hancock. I know I shouldn't talk, but I haven't finished the message. I firmly believe that God is on our side, as long as we are on His. And so, my only request is that you seek the counsel of Almighty God and humbly implore His providence in this most solemn task. G. Washington.
8: Well, the general's faith does him credit, to be sure. But most military men believe that God is with them. It hardly makes it so. More likely, God doesn't care at all about this conflict.
4: He cares, Mr. Dickinson. I have lived, sir, a long time. And the longer I live, the more convincing proofs I see of this truth, that God governs in the affairs of men. And if a sparrow cannot fall to the ground without his notice, is it probable that an empire can rise without his aid?
8: You speak of empires, Dr. Franklin. But I see no empire here. Only 13 colonies trying to bind together into a commonwealth. And what will happen to that commonwealth in 20 or 30 years, gentlemen? Might not this great union itself become unwieldy and split into separate commonwealths?
3: No, it won't. It'll stay together and grow. What you're doing here today is the beginning of a great nation, the greatest in the whole world. You can't give it up now. You can't.
8: The idle dreams of youth. But what does reality say, gentlemen? Does it not tell us that this union you hold

0: It shall be my dying sentiment. Independence now. Independence forever.
1: Quiet, order, gentlemen, gentlemen, order, please. It must still be put to the vote.
2: Mr. President, may I say something?
1: Mr. Dickinson?
2: I'm sure that my behavior today will finish off my popularity in this land. But I would rather be unpopular forever than vote away the blood and happiness of my countrymen. It's clear I can't stop you, but I also can't, in good conscience, vote with you. Therefore, I respectfully take my leave.
0: A noble fellow. Indeed.
1: To the vote, gentlemen. Resolved that these United States are and of right ought to be free and independent states, that they are absolved from all allegiance to the British Crown, and that all political connection between them and the state of Great Britain is and ought to be totally dissolved. New Hampshire?
3: Aye.
4: In the course of human events,
3: aye.
4: It becomes necessary for one people
5: aye.
4: To dissolve the political band.
1: Rhode Island?
5: Aye.
6: Truth to be self-evident.
1: New Jersey?
6: That all men are created equal.
7: Appealing to the Supreme Judge of the world. Do declare that
1: Virginia.
7: These United Colonies
5: aye.
7: Are and of right ought to be free and independent states.
1: South Carolina.
7: And for the support
5: aye.
7: Of this declaration, with firm
1: Delaware.
7: Reliance on the protection
1: aye.
7: Of the divine providence,
1: Maryland.
7: We mutually pledge
5: aye.
7: To each other our lives,
1: Georgia.
7: Our fortunes,
5: aye.
7: And our sacred honor.
1: New York.
8: New York respectfully abstains.
1: That's 12-0 with one abstention. The motion passes.
6: Ride, Irwin Springer. Proclaim the news that these United States

0: West. The United States of America are free. Hooray! Hey, whoa, whoa, boy, whoa! Ah!
1: The United States are free. The United States are free.
2: Irwin. Irwin? Oh, come on now, wake up. Attaboy.
1: Oh, ow, my head. Oh, Mr. Franklin?
2: Franklin? No, it's Mr. Whittaker.
3: Easy now, easy. You took quite a fall.
1: I was in Philadelphia with Benjamin Franklin and John Adams.
3: Oh, it sounds like he's going to be okay. Yeah. Well, I'll go check on the ambulance.
1: What happened?
2: Oh, your chair slipped out from under you. Looks like the book hit you and you hit the floor. You were only out for a couple of seconds, but we'll take you to the hospital just in case. Now, what were you talking about when you woke up?
1: Oh, I had this incredible dream. I was in the Revolution with Nathan Hale, and I prayed with George Washington, and he sent me back to the Continental Congress with a message, and I saw them sign the Declaration of Independence.
2: Oh, wait a minute. Easy now. Sounds like you've had quite an adventure.
1: Oh, I know it was only a dream, but it seems so real.
2: Dreams are that way sometimes.
1: Yeah, but you know what was really weird, Mr. Whittaker?
2: What?
1: Benjamin Franklin looked and sounded just like you.
2: Really? Poor fellow.
1: Oh, wow!
4: And that concludes our Independence Day presentation on Focus on the Family, a radio drama called The Day Independence Came. And it was produced by our tremendously talented Adventures in Odyssey team. And Jim, I love the creativity and the fun throughout that whole episode.
5: It was a lot of fun. You know, my boys loved listening to Adventures in Odyssey as children right about bedtime. Uh-huh. That was when we would sit and listen. They'd lay in bed, and it was great. And they did really love it. And so many great lessons for them, biblically based lessons. There's so much humor and creativity in the way the team describes that moment in history. And I trust it gave you another perspective about the 4th of July and what it means to live in these wonderful United States. Isn't it amazing to be able to celebrate this holiday, even though our founding fathers were flawed, of course, they're human,

0: there are no perfect people. The Lord brought together some incredibly intelligent and insightful men to form this country. And we're still benefiting from the wisdom that they put in place many, many years ago.
1: That's right. And so many of them, as you know, Jim, had a deep religious faith. And that was evident when you read their writings. When you go back and look at history, it seems to be forgotten by so many today. And there are even active forces that want to remove God from all public conversation and public view, which does seem wrong, doesn't it?
0: It sure does. We're losing kind of the foundation of what this country is built upon. We talk about what's happening with religious liberty and the other freedoms that we've enjoyed for over 200 years. These freedoms were brilliant measures that the Founding Fathers put into place. And no other nation was created with these kinds of liberties in mind, and we are all so blessed to experience that here. And hopefully God's mercy will continue to flow through this nation so these deep foundational beliefs can be protected. And it's true, if we lose these freedoms, I really believe we're on the road to tyranny. You only need to look back at history to see that pattern repeated over and over again. And I hope we've been able to give you an educating and entertaining perspective on the founding. Our founding fathers deserve respect, and our nation deserves our steadfast diligence to continue being a nation of freedoms and a nation under God.
1: Well, those are some good thoughts, Jim, and I trust that you and your family will consider those in light of the celebrations that accompany Independence Day, and learn more about Adventures in Odyssey and this specific drama from our For God and Country collection when you stop by focusonthefamily.com/weekend. On behalf of Jim Daly and the entire team, thanks for joining us today for Focus on the Family. I'm John Fuller, inviting you back as we once more help you and your family thrive in Christ.
2: The month of July is underway, and at KJOL, we're celebrating 25 years as the station where you hear the light. 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Since then, we've seen God's marvelous hand and blessing, and we are so grateful. And it goes without saying, though I will say it, thanks to you as our listening family for standing with us prayerfully and financially all these years. It's going to be exciting to see what God will do in the coming years. And again, thank you.
3: With SRN News, I'm Bob Agnew in Washington. President Trump speaking at Mount Rushmore last night, talking about a host of issues, including the evils of communism and how different communistic ideals are from the vision of the founders of this country.
4: Communism is the exact opposite of life, liberty, and the pursuit of happiness. It's death, tyranny, and the pursuit of evil. The godless communist morality states that anything is justified to bring about inhuman visions and to really propose what's good. They don't want good.
3: Meanwhile, a flyover of the Great American State Fair yesterday in preparation for today's big event on the National Mall.
5: Attention, fairgoers. The event has been postponed.
3: Interrupted by the heat, though, as the announcer told everybody to go home in the heat of the afternoon and come back in the evening. Hundreds of thousands still expected to make their way to the mall today. Chad George among them. He brought his family all the way from Columbus, Ohio.
6: I brought the family here for the 250th anniversary of the greatest country in the world. A lot of division in the world, but the reality is, as you've seen with the World Cup going on, we have the greatest country in the world, and you need to get out and enjoy it, which is why we're here right now.
3: And wildfire threats throughout the West. Justin Morgan says he decided to visit Boston's Franklin Park Zoo, despite the heat in that part of the country.
7: We were over by the penguins when we first arrived, and they're all under the water. They don't sit on the rocks any. They're like all underneath the water swimming around. And all the stuff, like the goats are in the barns, they're not going outside. The animals don't like the heat, but great day to be at the zoo.
3: Another high-profile investor is giving up on New York's rent-stabilized housing market. Google co-founder Sergey Brin, worth more than $265 billion, has sold his stake in a major New York apartment fund. This is SRN News. Do people know you're a Christian? Do you talk about your faith with them? Correspondent Michael Harrington takes a look at a study that asks those kind of questions.
8: Lifeway Research has been asking that question to Protestant churchgoers, and only 53% of them say that most of the people they know are aware that they're followers of Christ. 30% say most people don't know. But the survey also reveals that a strong majority of Christians are fully prepared to share their faith. 65% say they would have no hesitation letting a non-Christian person know they are a believer. Michael Harrington reporting.
3: According to a new poll released by Talker Research, 17% of Americans say they do not believe Gay Pride Month should be celebrated at all. Another 8% believe it's simply done too much so and should be scaled back. The survey also found that 28% of respondents think that Pride Month is important and should be supported. 21% say they support the idea but admit they really don't care about it in practice. This is SRN News. Air travelers could soon see major improvements at airports across the country thanks to a big new federal investment.
9: Transportation Secretary Sean Duffy has announced nearly $1.8 billion in FAA grants for airport upgrades in 46 states. The funding will pay for runway repairs, taxiway improvements, terminal upgrades, lighting projects, and safety enhancements. Duffy says the investment is part of rebuilding America's transportation infrastructure, while FAA officials say the projects will improve safety and modernize the travel experience for families. Ken Lorman reporting.
3: Airports getting major upgrades include Denver, Boise, Baltimore, Washington, Houston, Hobby, JFK, Orlando, and Oakland. Today's the day that President Trump begins launching those famous Trump accounts. That is, families all receive $1,000 for any child born during President Trump's second term, an investment they can begin to cash in at age 18.
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Good morning, KJOL family. This is Tina, and I want to wish you a very happy July 4th. Happy birthday, America, 250 years. Did you know that the Declaration was adopted on July 4th, 1776? But most delegates did not actually sign the historic document until nearly a month later on August 2nd. So there's your fun fact. And the first time we took a census was in 1790, and we had 3.9 million people. And now there's over 331 million people in America. So God bless America today, and happy birthday, USA. Coming up for King and Country with Michael W. Smith, Place in This World, here on KJOL. The

0: Like the prodigal.
1: That was Josiah Queen with the prodigal. Wanted to make sure you guys knew our webpage has been updated. You've got to check it out. KJOL.org/jobs is a place where Christian employers and ministries can post job openings. Super helpful. I hope you check it out. Up next is Andrew N. Renzeller, Everything That Has Breath, here on KJOL, local Christian radio for the Western Slope. When you walk.

0: Hi, friends. This is Ken Andrews. And you know, with the month of July now upon us, KJOL is celebrating 25 years on the air as the second advent of local Christian radio. Isn't it amazing all the ways the Lord has shown his faithfulness to KJOL? We are so grateful to him and to you as well as you've prayed for and invested in KJOL over the years. We couldn't do it without you. So please keep up the good work and rejoice with us in the Lord's provision to local Christian radio. And thank you so much.
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5: This is Tina, and I hope you have some great fun plans for today on this July 4th. Did you know Americans consume over 150 million hot dogs on this day alone? I don't know. Maybe that's a prayer request. So, Lord, thank you for the country we call home. On this special day, Lord, may America be filled with peace and purpose and gratitude. We love you, Lord. Thank you so much. And coming up next is Jeremy Camp singing Revival here on KJOL, local Christian radio for the Western Slope.
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0: No one will ever know. Have you ever been tempted to think that you can keep sin secret? One result of the computer age is that we think it's easy to keep our sin quiet, whether it means looking at pornography, sharing intimate things with a stranger, or pirating other people's property. But there's really no such thing as private sin. The Old Testament calls God El Roy, the God who sees. Proverbs 15 tells us the eyes of the Lord are everywhere, keeping watch on the wicked and the good. Are you indulging in any secret sins? Are you pure in your private moments? We are protected from sin by the fear of the Lord, that constant conscious sense that God is there and is watching. Ask God to help you say no to secret sin, and then obey Him, knowing that El Roy, the God who sees, also sees your faithfulness. With Seeking Him, I'm Nancy DeMoss Wagamuth.
1: This is Tina signing off. Want to pray for you as we come before you, Lord, asking for your mercy and provision. 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Lord, we ask for clean and healthy air for all who are affected by smoke. Protect the young, the elderly, and those with health concerns. Watch over our families, our homes, our businesses, and our communities. Lord, surround us with your peace and protection, and may your hand be upon the land, bringing healing, restoration, and hope in Jesus' name. We're going to keep going here with the music. Chandler Moore, God, I'm just grateful, and I'm grateful that the Lord answers prayer here on KJOL.

0: The month of July is underway, and at KJOL, we're celebrating 25 years as the station where you hear the light. After the first advent of KJOL was sold in 2020, God graciously restored local Christian radio on July 1st of 2021. Since then, we've seen God's marvelous hand and blessing, and we are so grateful. And it goes without saying, though I will say it, thanks to you as our listening family for standing with us prayerfully and financially all these years. It's going to be exciting to see what God will do in the coming years. And again, thank you.
1: With SRN News, I'm Bob Agnew in Washington last night at Mount Rushmore. President Trump and the country getting an enthusiastic reception from a very happy crowd.
2: Thank you.
1: And the president told them it's clear the American dream is alive and well.
2: After 250 years, American freedom still rings. The American dream still lives, and the American flag still flies more proudly than ever before over the people who will not quit, the nation that will not fail, the country that will not fall. No matter how hard the enemy tries, we cannot be beaten.
1: And all sorts of patriotic events scheduled for the 4th of July on the National Mall here in Washington. Here's correspondent Laura Winters.
3: The epic July 4th Salute to America celebration will include thousands of fireworks and military flyovers. The president scheduled to speak Saturday night as the nation's capital hosts thousands of tourists from across the country and the world. In the afternoon, folks will be treated to one of NASA's supersonic F-5 light fighter jets flying in the sky. Also on the schedule, the Blue Angels, the Thunderbirds, F-35 stealth fighters, U.S. Coast Guard helicopters, and a B-1 stealth bomber.
1: That is Laura Winters reporting. One of the most interesting stories this 4th of July, the discovery of a surviving copy of the Declaration of Independence turning up in London, of all places.
4: It is one of 11 copies printed in Exeter, New Hampshire in July 1776 and was seized from an American ship that was captured later that year. The document will now go on display.
1: And that report from the BBC's David Harper, he says that this is the only known example of its kind located outside the United States, and it coincides with the country's 250th Declaration of Independence. This is SRN News. Canadian churches are now actually promoting suicide.
5: The United Church is the largest Protestant denomination in the country, and one of its congregations in British Columbia is advertising a seminar on how to access physician-assisted suicide. The Anglican Church of Canada is working on a liturgy for people who take their own life with a doctor's help, including, quote, prayers to be read immediately before the fatal drugs are administered, as well as prayers after the patient's death. Michael Harrington reporting.
1: A gay rights activist is suing the Department of Defense, demanding to know if Scouting America agreed to ban boys living as girls in a deal with the Pentagon. James Dale, who filed a complaint in a New York City federal court, claims that both sides have provided conflicting answers. The Defense Department announced an agreement with Scouting America back in February that agreed that Secretary Pete Hegseth said would refocus the organization away from things like diversity. This is SRN News. Correspondent Charles de la Desma reports as her 180-day mandate expires now, Venezuela's acting leader is defending her response to the recent earthquakes.
6: As public criticism mounts over the pace and efficiency of Venezuela's earthquake response, acting President Delcy Rodriguez has issued a first public defense, with her 180-day mandate as interim leader soon expiring. The powerful twin quakes struck the northern state of La Guaira on June 24, killing more than 2,295 people. Rodriguez, who served as deputy to former President Nicolas Maduro until his January capture by the Trump administration, waited more than an hour after the quakes initially hit before making her first public statement and held her first news conference on the government response late Thursday, 8 days after the quakes. I'm Charles de la Desma.
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9: It is so good to be here with you on this breezy, sunny, hot 4th of July afternoon. I'm Doug Schellebarger. This hour we'll be hearing from Blanca, who is a former Group 1 crew member. And we'll be hearing from Katie Nicole, a testimony in song. We've got some new tunes from Madison Watkins coming up, who is an American Idol finalist. And who can have an hour without Toby Mac? We'll be hearing from him. And Taya Smith from Hillsong Worship. Let's start this hour with Still a Good God. Here's Mackenzie Phillips on KJOL.

Isn't it just the cat's pajamas that he is still there even after I fall? That's Katie Nicole. That saying is getting so old that it is new to most of you listening. And how sweet it is that you love me like a friend. Let's keep things rolling with Madison Watkins on KJOL, where you hear the light.

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I would dare say that you haven't even read the Bible unless you've read it from the perspective of the holiness of God. Holy Forever, that's Chris Tomlin on KJOL. Plenty to do for the kiddos. Puma Camp at the TB Bible Summer Camps is starting up on Monday for grades 6 through 8. That'll run through the 11th. Chippy Camp for grades 2 through 5 is the 15th through the 18th. It's $130 per camper. To register and to find out more, visit the TB Bible Camp website on kjol.org. It doesn't matter where you started. It doesn't have to end in darkness. Here's Evan Kraft with Karen on KJOL, local Christian radio.

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1: Oh, well, never mind that. 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
2: 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Well, Merry Christmas to you.
1: 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Merry what?
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4: 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Is there a chance of gravity failing? There is less a chance of God failing. Ain't no way. Here's Jamie McDonald on KJOL.

Christian music for me starting up was Old Hymns and Footstompin' Church Revival. Skillet is one of those that came along and I thought, that's just really cool. That was Skillet with Refuge on KJOL. We've got new music in testimonial from Unspoken now on local Christian radio KJOL.

0: Hi there, this is Dave Anders, the station manager of KJOL with an inside report. 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I'll give you an address in the moment. On the prayer side, please do pray for the Lord's provision, His protection, both physically and spiritually, smooth operations, success in our endeavors, and above all, that He will be glorified through this ministry as we enter the fray for souls and His kingdom right here on the Western Slope. Thanks to each and every one of you who've supported us in the past and plan to also do that in the future as well. Here's our mailing address. It's 1354 East Sherwood Drive, Grand Junction, Colorado, 81501.
1: There is a lot going on in Glade Park right now, but I haven't heard any different. The Glade Park Church is still hosting a Vacation Bible School event at the Glade Park Community Building, and that's at 101 South 16 and a half Road in Glade Park, and that, of course, is near Grand Junction. It's for children ages 4 years old through high school. The theme is Armor of God, relating the Roman armor to the spiritual armor in Ephesians. That is going to be the 20th through the 24th, running from 8:30 in the morning till 12:30 in the early afternoon. To find out more, call Paul Lenneman at 970-628-6119. That's 970-628-6119. Why am I smiling? Well, Jesus is why. On KJOL, where you hear the light, here's Hannah Kerr.

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That's not just any old rock. 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Even during this time of year, there is such a thing as food insecurity. Well, Gunnison Valley Church of the Nazarene Ministries is holding an ongoing community food pantry that's every first and third Thursday, running from 3 until 6 o'clock at 1721 H Road in Delta. If you'd like to find out more, call Pastor Barb or Pastor Charlie Bechtold at the Gunnison Valley Church of the Nazarene at 970-546-0185. That's 970-546-0185. Where else would I go? Here's Zariah Zachary now on local Christian radio KJOL.

How can death die? Well, when you know Jesus, you know. That's Mercy Me. You're listening to KJOL, where you hear the light. There are so many loud lies all around us, but that whisper breaks through. It was Jesus all along. Here's Fanny Cash. This is KJOL.

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3: That pot made by the potter has got all figured out how to be the potter. Yeah, right. I'm Doug Schellenberger. Let's start this hour with Michael W. Smith with Arms Around the Sun on KJOL.

Let Everything I Am declare the story of how great you are. You're listening to The Lights on KJOL. That was Jordan Smith. Join us for a special radio program celebrating the 250th year anniversary of the founding of our country from the Billy Graham Evangelistic Association. It's called Rooted in Faith. That'll be this afternoon at 4 o'clock on KJOL. The late, great Billy Graham gave this message at the 200th year anniversary of our nation. Celebrate freedom with us this 4th of July this afternoon at 4 o'clock. Oh, we could use a little heaven down here. Here's Megan Woods on local Christian radio KJOL.

0: Hi, friends. This is Ken Andrews. And you know, with the month of July now upon us, KJOL is celebrating 25 years on the air as the second advent of local Christian radio. Isn't it amazing all the ways the Lord has shown his faithfulness to KJOL? We are so grateful to him and to you as well, as you've prayed for and invested in KJOL over the years. We couldn't do it without you. So please keep up the good work and rejoice with us in the Lord's provision to local Christian radio. And thank you so much.
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5: He shall cover you with his feathers. 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His truth shall be your shield and buckler. You shall not be afraid of the terror by night, nor of the arrow that flies by day, nor of the pestilence that walks in darkness, nor of the destruction that lays waste at noonday. Hear the light on KJOL. Here is Joseph O'Brien.
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0: Your mind won't stop, will it? Racing thoughts about work, family, health, and finances, they make up a constant stream of what-ifs that steal your sleep and rob your joy. Anxiety feels like carrying a weight that gets heavier every day, and you're exhausted from trying to manage it all alone. Jesus spoke directly to people who felt overwhelmed. In Matthew 11, 28, he said, "Come to me, all you who are weary and burdened, and I will give you rest." This isn't just rest for your body. It's rest for your anxious soul. When you trust Jesus and bring your anxieties to him, something beautiful happens. Philippians 4, 6 through 7 promises that when we pray about everything instead of worrying about everything, the peace of God, which transcends all understanding, will guard your hearts and minds in Christ Jesus. 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
1: 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And Lord, I don't want to tell you how to do your job, so surprise me. 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
4: Welcome to Science, Scripture, and Salvation, a radio ministry of the Institute for Creation Research. In this program, we want to encourage you in your Christian faith by showing how scientific evidence supports the Bible, particularly the Genesis account. The book of Genesis lays the foundation for all matters addressed in the rest of the Bible. The nature of God, His sovereignty in creation, man's purpose, sin, marriage, family, and why we need a Savior are all introduced and explained in Genesis. When we see that the first and most foundational book of the Bible can be trusted in all matters, including science, it builds confidence in the rest of the inspired Word all the way to Revelation. Today's episode features Dr. Jake Hebert, physicist and research associate with the Institute for Creation Research. Here's Dr. Hebert.
5: Secular cosmologists claim that the universe originated in an explosion 13.8 billion years ago. Now, this is not an explosion in the conventional sense where you have matter and energy expanding into a pre-existing space. They're claiming that it was an explosion of space itself. And supposedly, very shortly after this explosion, you had simple chemical elements forming. And then over time, somehow, you ended up getting stars and galaxies forming over billions of years. Now, this is really the most popular story, if you will, about how the universe came to be among secular scientists, but it's been harshly criticized even by other secular scientists. Now, there are three main arguments that you often hear presented for the Big Bang model for the origin of the universe. The first is the apparent expansion of the universe. When we look at distant galaxies, when we see the light from those galaxies, and there are clues in the light that is usually interpreted to mean that those galaxies are moving away from us. And so it's assumed that the universe is expanding. And of course, you would expect that if you had an explosion, some kind of cosmic explosion. Another argument is that the Big Bang does a pretty good job of accounting for the relative abundances of the light chemical elements, hydrogen and helium. Another argument for the Big Bang, probably the most important one, is that the Big Bang predicts there should be this afterglow of radiation that was left behind about 400,000 years after the Big Bang itself. And we do see this background radiation coming into us from all directions in space, and that's called the cosmic microwave background radiation. And they claim, the Big Bang proponents, that this is this leftover radiation from a time after the Big Bang. Now, there are many Christians out there who tell us that we ought to accept the Big Bang, that this was God's means of creating the universe, but there's some very good reasons that Christians ought to reject the Big Bang. And the reasons I give, they spell out an acrostic, STARRY, S-T-A-R-R-Y. And so we'll go ahead and go through these points. We won't necessarily go through them in order, because it makes a little more sense if we go in a different order. But when you put all these together, they do spell out the acrostic story. Now, the first reason is the A, and that stands for arbitrary assumptions. The Big Bang is built on this arbitrary assumption, something called the cosmological principle, which assumes that matter and energy on the largest scales are uniformly distributed in space. And it also assumes that there are no special directions in space, that when you look at the large-scale structure of the universe, any direction in the sky should be the same as any other direction in the sky. Now, they could theoretically construct another version of the Big Bang model that doesn't have this assumption, but they would basically have to completely start over. This is a fundamental assumption. It would not be easy for them to change it, yet there's good reasons to question that assumption. There are structures out there in the universe that really seem to be too large if this assumption is correct, and there are indications that there are special directions in the universe. Okay, so that's the A, arbitrary assumptions. Why should Christians accept a theory or feel compelled to accept a theory that's based on arbitrary assumptions? The R, one of the R's anyway, stands for reverse engineering. And what I mean by that is that the Big Bang does not have too many successful predictions. almost all of the successes of the Big Bang are what we would call retrodictions. The observations were made, and then the Big Bang model was tweaked to agree with the observations. For instance, scientists had inferred that the universe was expanding, and then they invoked the Big Bang to explain that apparent expansion. So the idea of an expanding universe came first, and then the Big Bang. What about the abundances of the light chemical elements? Well, there's a part of the Big Bang model called Big Bang nucleosynthesis, which describes and explains, supposedly, how these chemical elements were formed very shortly after the Big Bang. The problem with this is that there is an adjustable number in the model that the evolutionists get to pick. They can pick it to be basically whatever they want. Now, Lawrence Krauss, you've probably heard of him. He's a very militant anti-theist, and he's a Big Bang proponent. But he wrote this book in 2012 called A Universe from Nothing, in which he tried to explain how you don't need God to explain the universe. And there's one quote in there on pages 24 through 25 where he kind of gives it away. Now, this is what he says. He says, "Yet the initial density of protons and neutrons in the universe arising out of the Big Bang," and this is the important part, "as determined by fitting to the observed abundance of hydrogen, helium, and lithium, accounts for about twice the amount of material we can see in stars and hot gas." So what is Krauss saying there? He's saying that the Big Bang's success at accounting for hydrogen and helium is occurring because they have an adjustable parameter, and they can pick that parameter to be what they want it to be. So those are some problems that we see with the Big Bang, and we'll talk about some more of these problems in our next segment.
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1: Do you have questions about how science confirms Scripture? 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
5: So we're talking about the Big Bang and why Christians ought to reject it. And we've already seen that the Big Bang is based on A, arbitrary assumptions, and there's a lot of reverse engineering where they get the right answer, but the Big Bang didn't actually predict the right answer. We talked about how they reverse engineered the result that they get the right amount of hydrogen and helium. That's not terribly impressive. I mean, if you just pick a number so that it gives you the answer you want, well, that's not very impressive. What if the Big Bang, though, also, in addition to getting the right amount of hydrogen and helium, also got the right amount of atoms in the universe, ordinary atomic matter? Now, that would be impressive. This nuclear recipe that they use, once they pick that number that they call the baryon to photon ratio, once they pick that, then it also tells you how much ordinary atomic matter should be in the universe. Now, the question is, does the Big Bang get that right too? Now, that would be impressive. If it could get the correct percentage, if you will, of atomic matter in the universe and also get the right abundances of hydrogen and helium, that would be a lot more impressive. So is it doing that? Well, we don't know. The problem is because of something called dark matter. There's a lot of astronomers who think there's a large amount of invisible matter in the universe that we can't see. No one really knows what it is. Some of it's thought to be these exotic, never-before-seen particles. Some of it's supposed to be ordinary matter. And some creationists are okay with this idea of dark matter. We're not here to solve this mystery at this point. The point here, though, is that no one really knows what this dark matter is. So no one can really be sure whether the Big Bang is giving you the right amount of atoms, the right amount of protons and neutrons in the universe. According to the Big Bang model, most of the matter in the universe, around 80 to 85%, has got to be this weird exotic form that nobody's ever seen before. Why is that? Well, it's because the Big Bang, once they pick that number, it can't generate enough normal everyday matter to account for all the matter that's thought to exist, including the dark matter. So you hear them make this claim all the time. they don't really know that most of the matter in the universe is this weird, exotic stuff that nobody's ever seen. The reason they're claiming that is because based on Big Bang predictions, they expect that to be the case. And since they know, quote unquote, that the Big Bang model is correct, they think they know how much normal matter should be out there. And I would predict that if we ever do figure out what dark matter is, it's going to be very bad news for the Big Bang, because there's just too many ways that the Big Bang could be getting all this wrong. And don't forget that, you know, they have this stuff called dark energy that when you throw that into the mix, about 95% of all the stuff in the universe is supposed to be stuff that we don't know what it is. And yet they claim that they've got it all figured out, and they know how the universe came into being. Well, that's really ridiculous. I mean, if you don't even know what the universe is composed of, how on earth can you explain how it came into existence? So we're talking about this reverse engineering. The T stands for something called tachons. You know, the Big Bang, one exception to this reverse engineering is that the Big Bang did predict there would be this cosmic microwave background radiation. And so that would be a successful prediction. But even here, there are things in that radiation that don't match Big Bang expectations. And so they've had to tack on stuff to the original Big Bang model in order to make it work. And they have this thing called inflation theory that's a very good example of this. They've tacked that onto the model. And that's where you're getting this idea of a multiverse, ideas of other universes out there. Now, there was allegedly evidence for inflation in 2014, but it was quickly shot down. So what are some of the other reasons to reject the Big Bang? The other R stands for remaining unresolved problems. Why did the Big Bang happen in the first place? Where's all the antimatter that you would expect from the Big Bang? How do stars and galaxies form? These are things that Big Bang proponents do not have good answers for. The Y stands for a young universe. As we emphasize here at ICR very often, there is abundant evidence for the idea that the universe is just thousands rather than billions of years old. Yet the Big Bang needs billions of years in order to seem plausible. So if we do really live in a young universe, then the Big Bang obviously can't be correct. And the S is really the most important reason of all, and that is scripture. If we take the scripture seriously, the historical information in the Bible, as well as the testimony of the Lord Jesus himself, all confirm that the universe is young and that the Big Bang is not how God created the universe.
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1: 'Cause my feet can't go another step. And I really need to catch my breath.

unwind from your busy day with evening praise on KJOL. Worship together with us as Ken Andrews brings the best in praise music and thoughts from God's Word. 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

0: The month of July is underway, and at KJOL, we're celebrating 25 years as the station where you hear the light. After the first advent of KJOL was sold in 2020, God graciously restored local Christian radio on July 1st of 2021. Since then, we've seen God's marvelous hand and blessing, and we are so grateful. And it goes without saying, though I will say it, thanks to you as our listening family for standing with us prayerfully and financially all these years. It's going to be exciting to see what God will do in the coming years. And again, thank you.
1: I'm Bryce Johnson with this Unpacking It Sports and Faith Minute. Tiger Woods is a prime example of how willing sports fans are to forgive. Though he made numerous mistakes off the course, fans eventually forgave him and still show him support when competing in tournaments. Unfortunately, we aren't always as forgiving with those we have personal relationships with. We're more impacted by those we're close to, but the process of forgiveness is still the same. It requires love, grace, and moving on from the past. When we understand the forgiveness of God and acknowledge our sin and how a perfect God welcomes us despite our past, we can forgive those who cause us pain. In Matthew, Jesus said, "If you forgive those who sin against you, your heavenly Father will forgive you. But if you refuse to forgive others, your Father will not forgive your sins." Today, let's allow God's grace and love to help us continually give and receive forgiveness. I'm Bryce Johnson, and you can unpack that. For more, go to unpackingit.com.
2: This is no obscure concept in the Bible. The Lord will fight for you, he told to Moses. You shall hold your peace. And the Lord said to Moses, "Why do you cry to me? Tell the children of Israel to go forward." New music now from Hillsong Worship. Hear the light on KJOL.

I am so in awe of you, Lord Jesus. That's Kane. You're listening to The Light on KJOL. In about 10 minutes, join us for a special radio program celebrating the 250th year anniversary of the founding of our country from the Billy Graham Evangelistic Association. It's called Rooted in Faith, coming up at 4 on KJOL. Caught with nowhere to go? Anything can happen when you trust in God. Here's Ka'Aaron with Myra Alvarez on local Christian radio KJOL.

0: Hi, friends. This is Ken Andrews. And you know, with the month of July now upon us, KJOL is celebrating 25 years on the air as the second advent of local Christian radio. Isn't it amazing all the ways the Lord has shown his faithfulness to KJOL? We are so grateful to him and to you as well as you've prayed for and invested in KJOL over the years. We couldn't do it without you. So please keep up the good work and rejoice with us in the Lord's provision to local Christian radio. And thank you so much.
1: With SRN News, I'm Mary Rose. The USA and its presidents getting an enthusiastic reception last night at Mount Rushmore. And he told the crowd, it's clear the American dream is alive and well.
2: After 250 years, American freedom still rings. The American dream still lives. And the American flag still flies more proudly than ever before over the people who will not quit. The nation that will not fail, the country that will not fall, no matter how hard the enemy tries, we cannot be beaten.
1: All sorts of patriotic events scheduled for the 4th of July on the National Mall in D.C. 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
3: The epic July 4th Salute to America celebration will include thousands of fireworks and military flyovers. The president scheduled to speak Saturday night as the nation's capital hosts thousands of tourists from across the country and the world. In the afternoon, folks will be treated to one of NASA's supersonic F-5 light fighter jets flying in the sky. Also on the schedule, the Blue Angels, the Thunderbirds, F-35 stealth fighters, U.S. Coast Guard helicopters, and a B-1 stealth bomber. Trump's new Air Force One also scheduled to make a pass over the crowd. Laura Winters reporting.
1: Public policy expert and former President Trump economic advisor Steve Moore tells the Salem Radio.

0: 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It's a great time to be an American.
1: Free enterprise and free markets work, and communism and socialism are a failure. And of course, he was 100% correct. That's what led to the collapse of the Soviet Union. It's, guess what? Socialism doesn't work. It's why the boat people left Cuba and risked their lives to come to the United States.
0: The nation is celebrating America's 250th anniversary, even as a dangerous heat wave threatens festivities. Millions across the country are doing their best to stay cool. This is SRN News. Canadian churches are promoting suicide.
2: The United Church is the largest Protestant denomination in the country, and one of its congregations in British Columbia is advertising a seminar on how to access physician-assisted suicide. The Anglican Church of Canada is working on a liturgy for people who take their own life with a doctor's help, including, quote, prayers to be read immediately before the fatal drugs are administered, as well as prayers after the patient's death. Michael Harrington reporting.
0: A gay rights activist is suing the Department of Defense, demanding to know if Scouting America agreed to ban boys living as girls in a deal with the Pentagon. James Dale, who filed a complaint in a New York City federal court, claims that both sides have provided conflicting answers. The Defense Department announced an agreement with Scouting America back in February that Secretary Pete Hegseth said would refocus the organization away from diversity initiatives. This is SRN News. President Trump is scheduled to head to a NATO summit next week, hosted by Turkey's autocratic leader, Recep Erdogan. Jennifer King reports.
3: President Trump has hinted he could make news at the upcoming NATO summit in Turkey. As the U.S. president threatens to scale back America's role in NATO and Europe, he has offered only praise for the summit's host, Turkish President Recep Erdogan.
4: I'm going out of respect to President Erdogan.
3: The warm ties between the two leaders mean the U.S. might sell jet engines and potentially F-35 fighter jets to Turkey. The two-day NATO summit starts July 7th in Ankara. I'm Jennifer King.
0: A woman's solo journey from California to Hawaii in a rowboat is over in record time. Kelsey Findler arrived in Honolulu last night, becoming the fastest person to row solo across the Pacific. Findler left Monterey, California 44 days ago. She beat the men's solo row record by over a week. More details at SRN.
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9: The American journey started as a dream, as settlers came to our eastern shore seeking a new way of life. It was a dream of freedom-minded people to live life with a say in their own destiny. And while the American journey may have started as a dream, it was fully birthed only through struggle and revolution. And it was all because those first settlers wanted to live free, worship God, and proclaim the saving grace of Jesus Christ. Billy Graham shared the message of Christ's life-changing grace throughout his life, including in this message that he delivered for America's 200th birthday in 1976.
10: It is the revolution that takes place when Jesus Christ enters the life of a man or a woman and changes that life. That revolution is called in the Bible conversion, or repentance, or commitment, or the new birth. Give it any title you want. It could happen to you today. You could become a new person by surrendering your life to Jesus Christ as Savior and Lord. And when you make that decision, it is America through you making its decision to put God first and Christ first. It could change your life, your home, and our nation.
9: Americans still face struggles today, as a nation and as individuals. Billy Graham's son, Franklin Graham, explains.
11: Our nation was born in a struggle 250 years ago, and we're still in a struggle today. Our struggle then was to be free from British rule. But our struggle today is to be free from the rule of sins that are weakening the foundations of our great republic.
9: Welcome to this Billy Graham radio special titled Rooted in Faith, America's 250-Year Journey. I'm Jim Kirkland. Today we're continuing in a God-given journey of freedom as together we celebrate this monumental anniversary of our United States of America. In a moment, we'll hear from Billy Graham with a special message he delivered on the Hour of Decision radio program in January 1976. The beginning of America's bicentennial year. What Billy Graham has to share from the Bible is as relevant to life today as it was 50 years ago. And as you listen, if at any point during this program you would like to learn more about the freedom that is only found in a life dedicated to Jesus Christ, we're here for you. Someone would love to speak with you about beginning a relationship with him. Just call 855-255-PRAY. That's 855-255-8829. Or get information and even chat online at findpeacewithgod.net. 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
12: Before we take a look at the future, we should look at the past. I do not see how anyone could study the history of America without recognizing religious influences that have helped mold this nation from the very beginning. In no other nation's founding documents can we find so many declarations of allegiance to God. But where did it come from? Any search for its origin takes us back to our Father's God, author of liberty. It takes us to the creation of man, whom God made in his own likeness, free to roam and replenish the earth, free to decide how or even whether he would serve his creator. And man, of course, chose rebellion. And today, because of that choice by our first parents, we are alienated from God. And because of this alienation, we are a suffering planet with the ultimate result of death for every generation. Liberty and freedom. These were the flaming revolutionary words the early followers of Christ cast again and again into the tinderbox of men's hearts and hopes. You see, if you give men the Bible and freedom to proclaim its message, they'll soon be free. And it was in pursuit of this ideal that those 102 brave men and women clambered aboard a tiny vessel called the Mayflower one chill day in 1620. And with prayers on their lips and visions of a new nation under God, they set sail for a far unknown land. The night before the historic dawn when the pilgrims landed, they'd crowded into her tiny hold to sign their famous Mayflower Compact, based on biblical principles as they saw them, later to be called the birth certificate of American democracy. And the Puritans, who followed during the Great Migration of 1630 through 1640, also laid it on the line, their reasons for coming to Massachusetts Bay. The opening sentence of their New England Confederation says, "We all came into these parts of America with one and the same end, namely, to advance the kingdom of the Lord Jesus Christ." Not all, of course, were dedicated Christians. After the Puritans, there crowded a diverse lot of adventurers, slave traders, ex-prisoners, and unbelievers. But it is a mark of the Puritans' vitality that their ideals largely prevailed in those early days of America. Americans who scoff at their straight-lacedness and earlier intolerance should never forget that it was the Puritans' religious faith and his passion for self-rule that gave us much of our political and social democracy that has lasted these 200 years. Many times during American history, there have been great spiritual awakenings that have affected the nation and strengthened its moral and spiritual fabric. One of those was called the Great Awakening of the 1740s. It strengthened the nation for the bitter days of the revolution that was yet to come. Great evangelists like George Whitefield from England and Jonathan Edwards proclaimed judgment and grace, calling on the people to turn to God. This great awakening, say historians, cradled and paved the way for the revolution. And from under such preaching came men like John Adams, who wrote, "Statesmen may plan and speculate for liberty, but it is religion and morality alone upon which freedom can securely stand." And John Adams continued, "A patriot must be a religious man." You know, the Declaration of Independence reflects the feelings of men to whom religious faith was all important. There was not an atheist or an agnostic among the 56 who signed that declaration. Some of them were deists. Some of them believed only in a supreme being. They did not believe in Jesus Christ. But before they strode forward to append their signatures, each bowed his head in prayer. The Declaration's giant step was being taken, they affirmed, with a firm reliance upon the protection of divine providence. In declaring themselves free, they said, they were assuming the separate and equal station to which the laws of God entitle them. The self-evident truth they voiced was that men were endowed by their Creator with inalienable rights. And before the world, they appealed to the supreme judge of the world for the source of their intentions. Such expressions were no mere polite gestures to God. They were a firm commitment to the principle that God must be central to any form of government. And because they signed that document, some of those men were captured and hanged. Some were stripped of their possessions. Some were jailed. And I have to ask myself tonight, do we have that kind of courage? Would you be willing to sign? Would I be willing to sign? 11 years later, after the revolution was won, there assembled in Philadelphia men from 13 colonies charged with creating one of the most revolutionary political documents of all time. Yet there were flaws. They were men who had never known the concept of democratic liberty and freedom. For example, slavery was a part of the social structure both North and South. Catholics could vote in only 3 of the 13 states. Jews were not permitted to vote in New Jersey or in New Hampshire. Women could not vote anywhere in America. In the hindsight of 200 years, they made many mistakes. But what they produced was nothing short of a miracle of God. When the Constitution was submitted for ratification, the people demanded a Bill of Rights that would settle certain fundamental freedoms once and for all. They were implied in the Constitution, but the people wanted them in black and white. And in the amendments making up the Bill of Rights, where was religion? It was first. In every area of American life, the faith of our fathers has left its indelible imprint, and nowhere more than in our educational system. When our forefathers stepped ashore in the New World, their first act was to establish a home. Next, they erected a church. Then they started a school. The Puritans and the Pilgrims came to the New World determined to provide education for their young. In the lands they'd left, education was the privilege of the few. Therefore, those early Americans flung up their rude schoolhouses all across the advancing frontier. Do you know what their first textbook was? It was the Bible. Their first task to teach children to read came from the Bible. Founded also by the churches were America's first institutions of higher learning. A few years after the Pilgrims landed, Harvard College came into being. Its motto, "For Christ and the Church." Its main purpose, a training center for clergy. In 1701, Yale College was founded by a group of evangelical clergymen for the same purpose. Princeton was brought into being by the Presbyterian Revivalistic Party. The University of Pennsylvania stemmed directly from George Whitefield's electrifying preaching during the Great Awakening. It was in the American churches, too, that women first came into their own. The Pilgrim woman was a new breed. She stepped onto these free shores with freedom shining in her eyes. At home, in her community, and in her church, she began her God-given fulfillment as a woman, derived from the teachings of the Bible. We're a vastly different people today. Our society is far more complex, more pluralistic. But of this one thing we can be sure, God has not changed. His laws have not changed. He is still a God of love and mercy. But he is also a God of righteousness and judgment. And any individual or nation which ignores his moral and spiritual laws will ultimately face God's judgment. I believe that every problem facing us tonight as Americans is basically a spiritual problem. Crime is a spiritual problem. Corruption is a spiritual problem. Social injustice is a spiritual problem. The lack of a will, even to defend our freedoms, is a spiritual problem. The Lord, speaking through his servant, the prophet Isaiah, said, quote, I was ready to be sought by those who did not ask for me. I was ready to be found by those who did not seek me. I said, here am I to a nation that did not call on my name. I spread out my hands to all the rebellious people, but they followed their own devices. A people who provoked me to my face continually. When I spoke, you did not listen, but you did that which was evil in my eyes. And judgment came. The great question before us tonight is, will this nation survive this century as a free society? This is how crucial and how critical the problems of the present hour seem to me. Unless a dramatic change takes place within the hearts of the people of this nation. It was James Russell Lowell, American poet of the last century, who put the challenge to us. When asked by a French historian, how long do you think the American Republic will endure? Lowell replied, so long as the ideas of its founding fathers continue to be dominant. One of those ideas was that the Bible was true and that our entire social and political structure was to be built upon its laws and its teachings. Another idea that our founding fathers had was that God was supreme. That is why they put on our coins, "In God we trust." Another early idea, certainly not shared by everybody, was that every person needed Jesus Christ in his heart. America is troubled. Our people are filled with frustration, fear, and confusion. Is God going to allow a cataclysmic judgment to fall upon this nation, as has fallen upon nations of the past who have turned from God and forgotten him? Or will God send to us another great spiritual awakening that has saved us in the past? In a similar time to ours, when only a minority were true believers, Isaiah, the great Hebrew prophet, said, except the Lord of hosts had left unto us a very small remnant, we should have been like Sodom, and we should have been like unto Gomorrah. But God is warning us tonight that judgment is going to fall upon us in a very short time, unless we as a nation repent of our sins and turn to God. In pleading with ancient Israel, God said, come now, and let us reason together, saith the Lord. Though your sins be as scarlet, they shall be as white as snow. Though they be red like crimson, they shall be as wool. If ye be willing and obedient, ye shall eat the good of the land. But if ye refuse and rebel, ye shall be devoured with the sword, for the mouth of the Lord hath spoken it. Will America turn to God at this late hour? Or will America continue on the broad road that leads to destruction? It will soon be too late to decide. Already the storm clouds are gathering. There's no possible solution to the problems we face apart from a change in the spiritual atmosphere. the heart of the message of Whitfield, Edwards, Wesley, Tennant, and hundreds of other clergy along the frontier was basically the same message I offer to you tonight. First, recognize that God loves you. The Bible says that He is not willing that any should perish, but that all should come to repentance. Secondly, be honest before God. Admit that you've broken His laws and chosen to go your own way instead of His way. Be willing to let Him change your life. Third, receive Jesus Christ into your heart as Savior and Lord. Fourth, be a living example by your good works. The Apostle James said, faith without works is dead. This proves that you mean business with God. Pray for those in authority. Be a good citizen. Help the poor. Help the oppressed. Help the distressed of the world. Fifth, get involved in the political process, no matter which political party you belong to. We need men and women of moral and spiritual integrity in offices this coming year. Tonight, you can come to that cross and find forgiveness, peace, joy, and eternal life. Life will take on a new meaning, a new hope, and a new song. This could be your commitment tonight.
9: Jesus Christ is the one who can give your life new meaning, and He can do it right now. It's all about having a relationship with Him, talking with Him through prayer, learning about Him through His Word, the Bible, and making your life a reflection of His as His Holy Spirit leads you on the journey that is your life. That's the commitment that Billy Graham just talked about. If you'd like to know more about beginning a relationship with God through His Son, Jesus Christ, give us a call or visit us online. The phone number is 855-255-PRAY. 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We are so glad that you joined us for this Billy Graham radio special, Rooted in Faith, America's 250-year journey. Let's continue now with another message, one recorded recently from Billy Graham's son, Franklin Graham.
11: Our nation was born in a struggle 250 years ago, and we're still in a struggle today. Our struggle then was to be free from British rule, but our struggle today is to be free from the rule of sins that are weakening the foundations of our great republic. The Bible warns us about this. 2 Timothy says, but understand this, that in the last days there will come times of difficulty. For people will be lovers of self, lovers of money, proud, arrogant, abusive, disobedient to their parents, ungrateful, unholy, heartless, unappeasable, slanderous, without self-control, brutal, not loving good, treacherous, reckless, swollen with conceit, lovers of pleasure rather than lovers of God, having the appearance of godliness, but denying its power. It seems this could have been written to describe America today. The spiritual climate of 2026 is vastly different than the country that our founding fathers established in 1776. The vast majority of Americans then had at least a basic understanding of the Bible. Today, the vast majority have little to no understanding of biblical truth. 250 years ago, the Bible was taught in schools. For many, it was their sole textbook. That doesn't mean everybody had faith, but they had a basic understanding and respect and knowledge of God's Word. Today, the Bible has been removed from our schools, and for the most part, the public square. But there is a downward moral decline, spiraling ever deeper into the mire. Things that never would have been talked about publicly just 30 years ago. Sinful behavior that should make us blush is now celebrated and flaunted on Main Street America. America has become morally rotten, completely sick with sin. Transgenderism, same-sex marriage, opening women's locker rooms to men are just the tip of the iceberg. Why do we need to rededicate ourselves? When God sent the flood and destroyed the earth, it was because man's heart had become so evil and violent. In the news, we see unimaginable violence, rapes, murders, mass shootings. On YouTube, there's so much violence. Movies, Video games are full of violence. We have an insatiable appetite for violence. And I believe this grieves the heart of God and will bring His judgment if we don't repent as a nation. I'm asked all the time if I believe there will be revival in America. I would love to see that. But there can be no revival without prayer and repentance. In Acts 3, it says, repent then and turn to God so that your sins may be wiped out and the times of refreshing may come from the Lord. We need to return to the God of the Bible. My father, Billy Graham, called the nation to repentance during the presidential inauguration in 1969. It's a prayer that is needed just as much today as it was then.
12: Our Father and our God, Thou hast said, blessed is that nation whose God is the Lord. We thank Thee for this torch of faith handed to us by our forefathers. May we never let it be extinguished. Thou alone hast given us our prosperity, our freedom, and our power. This faith in God is our heritage and our foundation. Thou hast warned us in the Scriptures, if the foundations be destroyed, what can the righteous do? As George Washington reminded us, morality and faith are the pillars of our society. We confess that these pillars are being eroded. Too long we have neglected Thy word and ignored Thy laws. Too long we have tried to solve our problems without reference to Thee. We've sown to the wind and are now reaping a whirlwind of crime, division, and rebellion. And now with the wages of our sins staring us in the face, we remember Thy words. If My people which are called by My name shall humble themselves and pray and seek My face and turn from their wicked ways, then will I hear from heaven and will forgive their sins and heal their land. Help us this day to turn from our sins and to turn by simple faith to the one who said, ye must be born again.
11: My prayer for America on her 250th birthday is the same as my father's prayer over 57 years ago. I pray that we as individuals and as a nation will humble ourselves before God, confess our sins to Him, and turn back to the God of our fathers in repentance. The Bible says today is the day of salvation, not tomorrow, not someday, today. As we prepare to observe this important milestone in our nation's history, there is no better moment than right now for each of us to look deep into our own hearts and quietly repent of our sins and call upon the name of Almighty God. There's only one who can save America. There's only one who can save you, and that is the Lord Jesus Christ. The Bible says, for by grace are you saved through faith, and that not of yourselves. It's a gift of God, not of works, lest any man should boast. If you've never invited Christ into your heart, there's no better moment than right now to put your faith and trust in God's Son, Jesus Christ, who can give you true freedom and forgiveness of sins. He came to earth on a salvation mission to save you. And right now, if you'll confess your sins and believe on the name of the Lord Jesus Christ, your soul will be secure for eternity in the hands of a loving God. Put your trust in Him today. God bless you.
9: 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I'm Jim Kirkland. Happy Independence Day. May God bless America. And thank you for listening to Rooted in Faith, America's 250-year journey, a production of the Billy Graham Evangelistic Association. Always good news.
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There is no greater love. That's Cece Winans with Worthy of It All on KJOL. Suddenly there was a bright light in the cell, and the angel of the Lord stood before Peter. The angel struck him on the side to awaken him and said, "Quick, get up," and the chains fell off his wrists. It's Really Amazing Grace. Phil Wickham and Crowder now on KJOL, where you hear the light.

When's a good time to praise? How about right now? That's Peter Burton on KJOL. Interested in a Christian perspective on the Supreme Court rulings? America's 250th anniversary? How about listener questions and interaction? That's coming up at 5 o'clock on Breakpoint this week with John Stone Street and Maria Bear on KJOL. He loves us with abandon, and it's a wild love. New music now from Jordan St. Cyr on local Christian radio KJOL. Thought you'd

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3: You're listening to Breakpoint This Week, where we're talking about the top stories of the week from a Christian worldview. Today, we're going to talk about some recent decisions from the U.S. Supreme Court. We're also going to talk about the July 4th holiday and patriotism. What does it mean for Christians? We are so glad you're with us this week. Please stick around. Welcome to Breakpoint This Week. On this week's episode, we're going to start with a special interview with a friend of our podcast, Ian Spear. He is a lawyer and a constitutional law expert who's going to talk with John Stonestreet, president of the Colson Center, about the slew of decisions that came down from the Supreme Court this week. So we're going to start with that interview, and then you'll be back to hear more from John and me, Maria Bear, in just a few moments.
4: Well, it was a big week as far as the Supreme Court goes. This week in the calendar year typically is when we get a lot of the decisions that come out of the court that we've been waiting for most often. A lot of times the easier ones or the more straightforward ones come out earlier in the term, and then some of these other ones take a little longer. Maybe it's to wordsmith. Maybe it's to build suspense. Maybe it's all of the above. It's hard. It's hard to know, but we did get some big decisions this week. And obviously, some of them that were, I think, first and foremost on people's minds had to do with some political realities, questions about immigration and so on. But from a Christian worldview, one of the most important ones of the term had to do with this question that we've been wrestling with as a society, as a culture, just in the last couple of decades. And that is, what does it mean to be human? What does it mean to be male and female, and how does that affect everyday life? And so a big court decision was issued this week on whether or not states could regulate keeping boys who identify as girls out of girls' sports. And this specifically had to do with the state of Idaho and the state of West Virginia, but really had impact beyond that. I wanted to discuss this decision and some others. So pleased to have here as a guest on Breakpoint This Week, Ian Spear, somebody who's no stranger to the Breakpoint crowd, head of Covenant Law. And also, I don't know if I have to do this for legal disclosure. He's our attorney at the Colson Center. I don't know if I need to admit that or not, Ian. You can advise me as my attorney whether that's necessary or not.
5: Happy to admit that,
4: John. Well, that's good. That's good. We don't want to get you into too much trouble, and whether or not this constitutes some level of conflict of interest. Neither one of us are getting rich because of it, so we can just move on.
5: That's right.
4: So look, I think this is an enormous decision. I don't think it's a decision that should have ever had to be considered. The very fact that the Supreme Court is weighing in on something as obvious as what it means to be a boy and what it means to be a girl, to me, says a whole lot more about the state of America and the state of the American system than almost anything else. But I'll let you kind of walk us through what are the details of this case and why is it significant?
5: Yeah, so the case is called West Virginia versus BPJ. And as you noted, John, it actually does involve two different states, both West Virginia and the state of Idaho. And the background here is that 27 states, along with the NCAA, the U.S. Olympic Committee, and the International Olympic Committee, have all barred biological males from competing in women's sports or girls' sports. They've all said, we're going to limit women's and girls' teams to women and girls, to biological females. Two of those 27 states are the ones at issue in this case, West Virginia and Idaho. And those laws were challenged by transgender athletes. In both cases, these are boys, a boy or a man who identifies as a girl or a woman, and saying it's unlawful, it's inconsistent with Title IX or with the Equal Protection Clause under the Constitution to exclude me from the women's or the girls' team because I identify as a woman or a girl. And I mean, as you note, John, it is a little bit odd that we're at a point in the culture in the country where this is the sort of question that goes to the Supreme Court. But here we are. And so thankfully, in this case, West Virginia versus BPJ, the Supreme Court ruled that schools can maintain women's and girls' sports for women and girls, that is, for biological females, and that there is no federal or constitutional right for men to compete in women's sports. And this is a welcome decision. It's a win for women and girls. It's a win for competitive fairness and safety. But it's also a win for, you know, what we care about here at the Colson Center and at Breakpoint. It's a win for Christian worldview. It's a win for truth and reality and the beauty of creation, and the way that God has created us, both male and female.
4: You know, something I just want to point out before we get into the distinctives here, and I want to talk specifically about the three justices that dissented and on what grounds they did that. And also I want to talk about Gorsuch and Gorsuch's concurring opinion, trying to make this decision line up with Bostock, which I can't quite figure out what he's trying to say there. And so, and I think it's significant kind of on a legal level going forward. But just on a personal level, I think it's important to bring out something that Kristen Wagner of the Alliance Defending Freedom brought out on CNN, because what we have had since is the young man who is the client on the other side here in the West Virginia case, with the name BPJ, right, is the initials for this young man who identifies as a girl. I mean, there's been some very sympathetic portrayals of this young man. You know, the victim status has been kind of given to him in terms of now this guy will not be able to do what he has always dreamed of. And one of the things that got overlooked in this is that this is a young man who not only took away hundreds of titles and wins from other girls, but also threatened sexual abuse in the locker room. And when we talk about this, it's not just about whether girls can compete fairly, but also about safety issues. I don't know if the court went as far as to actually say that that's what matters in this case. I mean, it had much more to do with kind of states' rights. But, you know, this young man threatened sexual violence on, you know, other girls at the school. We also have this story now that came out of, I think, Minnesota, where a wrestler is appears to have sexually assaulted an opponent during a wrestling match. I mean, so the safety issue is front and center here. And I don't want that to go away, because I think when we talk about the differences between boys and girls, it's not just a competitive advantage. There's also kind of this aspect of it, which is it puts girls at risk.
5: Right. The court didn't address those particular scenarios directly, but it did talk about the interest in safety, particularly when it comes to contact sports. So wrestling would be a great example of that. But, you know, other sports as well, hockey, football, even flag football. Yeah. And you can certainly imagine others. And the court said, look, there are inherent differences between girls and boys, between women and men. And so it's quite reasonable. In fact, it's compelling that sports teams would be separated, and you'd have sports teams set aside for girls and women to enable them to compete kind of on a level playing field. The court also talked about the interest in like competitive fairness. So, I mean, to your point at the beginning of that, competitive sports are zero sum. So every championship that this young man won, every title that he took, means that there's a girl who didn't have that title. Every biological male that stands on a gold medal, you know, platform in a women's competition is taking that position away from a woman or a girl. And that, in a sense, is inherently unfair. And the court said, you know, Title IX is the federal statute that bars sex discrimination in educational programs that are federally funded. The court said one of the original intentions of that law was to equalize women's opportunity in sports. And what's happening now, and what the court thankfully has put something of a stop to, is that equal opportunity has been taken away by these men and these boys. A really important decision by the court. I mean, you mentioned the issue of states' rights. I mean, the court did not go so far as to hold that states must bar men from competing in women's sports. But importantly, it did say that states may do that, and they can maintain the kind of distinction between the sexes with respect to teams.
4: Well, except for Clarence Thomas. I mean, he all but basically said that they should. I mean, he didn't quite go that far, but I mean, he made a very definitive statement. Like, it doesn't matter what these biological men say. They are not women. I mean, it was a definitive. He went further, I think, than anybody else. And kind of, and you know, as Justice Thomas seems to do at times, want to invite people, please, you know, let's address this part of the question, you know, in his concurring opinion.
5: Yeah, I mean, he's fast become my favorite justice on the court, and certainly one of my favorite in history. I think it's worth just quoting him in full. And I've got it right here in his concurrence and in the decision. It's just excellent. He says, men and boys with gender dysphoria are not women or girls, even if they believe that they are. Sex is an immutable biological characteristic. It is binary. And man and woman, boy and girl, are the terms that correspond to adults and children of each sex. To use language to obscure reality, to show indifference regarding the truth, is to lie to the public and cease to treat our fellow citizens as equals. I mean, you couldn't get more clarity and more kind of pro-Christian worldview than that. And I'm not saying that he's necessarily promulgating a Christian worldview through his concurrence, but it's certainly his views are consistent with one. And in fact, he quotes a German Catholic philosopher as part of his concurrence, Josef Pieper. And so, yeah, it's, you know, thank goodness for Justice Thomas. If only there were more of him on the court.
4: Well, you know, I appreciate that the court really didn't have a question, you know, fully the safety question or specifically the accusations of abuse in this case or in others. But I just don't want that to go. I don't want to let that go, because at some level, we were told this wouldn't happen. We were told this hasn't happened. And now we have another one that's happened. And, you know, we only need to look at Loudoun County, where, you know, allowing boys to go into girls' bathrooms and locker rooms has led to a systemic, repeatable offense there with young men. And the people who are calling it out, this is not unlike what we have seen the accusations be in the UK when dads go and try to protect their daughters. They're the ones that get in trouble. That's what happened at the Virginia School Board. And so, but the context of all this is we were told this isn't happening. And yet there's this happening, and it did happen in this story, you know, as well. Okay, so legally speaking, you talked about equal protection and Title IX. Talk us quickly through both of those things and how they differ and why they mattered in this case.
5: Right. Yeah. So like I said, Title IX is a federal statute. The Equal Protection Clause, of course, is a provision of the 14th Amendment to the Constitution. Title IX permits schools to have separate teams for men and women. So that's built right into the statute. It's built right into the regulations for Title IX. And it has been basically from the beginning when it was enacted in the 1970s. And so all of the justices on the court in this case agreed that there's no real Title IX claim here. Where
4: did that surprise you that the dissents included that as well?
5: Well, it did, because you would think that under Bostock, under certain interpretations of Bostock, which is the Title VII decision holding that federal anti-discrimination law protects transgender or protects LGBTQ classifications, you would think that that reasoning would have applied at least for some of the liberal justices in this case. They found ways around Bostock, and you raised that earlier. Now, I don't, you know, whether they're convincing or not is in the eye of the beholder, I guess. But where the justices did differ with one another, and why you have some like dissents in this case, is around the Equal Protection Clause. So that's a constitutional protection. It would apply to public schools, right? So schools either K-12 or public higher educational institutions. And what the Equal Protection Clause says is if a law has a sex-based classification or it makes a sex-based distinction, courts will subject it to something called intermediate scrutiny. So that's not strict scrutiny. That's not like, you know, free speech violations. And it's not rational basis review, which is very deferential to governments and legislatures. It's something kind of in between. And what the court looks for is whether the classification is substantially related to an important government interest. And here the court said it is, or the majority of the court said it is. because safety and competitive fairness are important government interests, particularly for women and girls. And this kind of classification, separate teams, advances that interest in kind of reasonable ways. The liberal justices disagreed with that particular aspect of the court's decision. But Justice Kavanaugh wrote a pretty persuasive opinion explaining why, inherent differences between men and women are not constitutionally suspect, at least when it comes to competitive sports.
4: So let's hit the Bosak, because Gorsuch issued a very short concurring opinion, which he said, you know, this will appear to some as if it contradicts what I wrote in Bostock, but actually it confirms it. And I looked at it every single way that I could, and I just couldn't quite figure out what he was saying. I mean, if we remember, as you mentioned, the Bostock decision had to do with employment. So we're talking about Title VII in the Civil Rights Act. And this is Title IX that he's saying that it doesn't apply to for the same reason somehow. But I couldn't quite see how he got there. I'm glad he ruled and agreed with the majority here and the majority opinion in this particular case. But do you think he's kind of looking back now going, yeah, I got that one wrong?
5: Yeah, I mean, I don't know that he would ever admit that. Perhaps he does think that his explanation for the difference between Bostock and this case is entirely unpersuasive. It doesn't make any sense to me. Justice Kavanaugh, in his majority opinion, says, well, Bostock involved employment, and this case involves sports, and those are like totally different contexts. But both are federal statutes. Both outlaw discrimination on the basis of sex. And so you'd think that some of that logic would apply. Justice Gorsuch and actually Justice Sotomayor in dissent both seem to have a notion that like some sex-based distinctions are okay, like some are good, and some are not okay, some are bad, and we're gonna draw some kind of lines between the good and the bad, but we're not exactly tell you like when we think they're good and bad, and so we're gonna decide these based upon like case by case and not on principle. So Justice Sotomayor, she says, well, all that Bostock really held was that distinctions based on transgender status are a kind of sex-based distinction, but it didn't answer the question whether that was also unlawful discrimination. So there seems to be this additional kind of element now. If you're doing Bostock, you not only have to argue that this is a sex-based classification, but it's also like unlawful discrimination. In other words, it's bad sex-based classification and not good. I don't quite know what the differences between those are going to be over the long term. But I do want to highlight, because the last time you and I talked on this program, we were talking about the Scrimeti case. So that was another kind of a case in the transgender area. It's a case where the state of Tennessee had outlawed certain kinds of medical treatments designed for gender transitions with respect to children. And the Supreme Court in that case said it was appropriate, it's rational, for a state to outlaw those kinds of treatments, particularly in light of the unsettled science over whether those are actually good or bad. So that pumped the brakes on the medical aspect of the transgender movement. This case, West Virginia versus BPJ, really pumps the brakes on the athletic aspect of the transgender movement. So both are positive, and both are grounded in, a similar worldview, that sex is in fact an immutable characteristic, as Justice Thomas says, and that it's not only rational for legislatures and regulators to make distinctions between men and women, it's actually a good thing. It promotes, as this case emphasizes, promotes safety and fairness.
4: Ian, thanks so much for being a part of Breakpoint this week.
5: Always a pleasure, John. Thank you.
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3: Well, welcome back to Breakpoint this week. Thank you again to Ian Spear for helping us weed through the decisions from the Supreme Court this past week. But now you're back with me, Maria Baer, from the Coulson Center for Christian Worldview with John Stone Street. And we're going to get into the rest of our show this week. John, as you and I are sitting down to talk, we are heading into the July 4th weekend. And this is a big July 4th. It's the 250th anniversary of the signing of the Declaration of Independence. You know, I heard from some people in the administration that there was some, like, for a while, it was confusing whether, how do we refer to this? Do we call it an anniversary? Do we call it a birthday? Do we call it a reclaiming? Do we call it a renewal? I feel like that's a little bit of a sign of the times. And I want to talk with you about this anniversary slash birthday slash renewal. Because you mentioned when you and I were talking yesterday that from people who experienced the 200th birthday of the United States, that they've expressed, some of them have expressed that this feels a little different than then. What do you think that they mean?
4: Well, I don't know that everyone would say that, but I think it's pretty obvious. I don't have a memory of, 1976. I was alive. I was 6 months old. But I do have a memory of, you know, as a child at my grandparents' house or my other grandparents' house or even at our own house, you know, as you're a little kid and especially a fourth born boy that no one people may or may not notice sneaking away. Yeah. I mean, I sympathize with this, by the way, having a fourth child that's just kind of like, oh, yeah, I've got to parent that kid. But anyway, you find things laying around the house. And I found tons of stuff in my house, my grandparents' house that, you know, spoke to the fact of this celebration of 1776. And this would have been, you know, a couple of years later when I was, you know, conscious enough to know what I was finding. But I remember like books and knickknacks and souvenirs and things that were just acquired during that year. Earlier this week, I was doing a weekly segment that I do for the World and Everything In It podcast, and both Nick and Myrna, who are a little older than I am, you know, they remember that. They remember
3: Friends of the Pod, the celebrations. Friends of the Pod, by the way.
4: Yeah. They remember the celebration of 1776. And it's interesting. They sensed the difference between the patriotism that was kind of universal, you know, 50 years ago and where we are now. And I think it's an interesting conversation. Patriotism has to be cultivated. Patriotism itself is a result of thinking about yourself in a particular way and understanding your identity in a particular way. And I think that it's probably clear that it's seen differently than it was, at least on scale. There's a lot of people not proud to be an American. There's a lot of people that are not sure what that means, and where did that come from? I think is an interesting question, but it seems like almost like a self, you know, since we're talking about truths that are self-evident, that it seems self-evident that we're not in the same place we were as a nation thinking about ourselves and our purpose, you know, as the last time we went through this kind of a year.
3: Okay, well, we have to be nice to Nick and Myrna because they may be older than you, but I don't think they remember the celebrations of 1776. They probably
4: did I say
3: remember
4: 1776?
3: The celebration. I did,
4: I meant 1976.
3: We did, and I let it go so that I could make that joke. Okay. Well, let me ask you, John, why do you think it's different? Why do you think it's more muted, maybe the celebration? Or people, I get that sense too. It's kind of like if you're happy about it or you're celebrating, you've got to be hushed about it a little bit, or you have to caveat it at the beginning with the fact that you recognize all of our national sins and that we haven't done everything perfectly, but. I don't think it was like that always. What do you think has brought that on?
4: Well, yeah, I think that's a good question. I mean, I think that there it's very hard to maintain a nation, much less excitement about a nation if you don't have strong civic education. And I think it's obvious we don't have strong civic education. If what people fundamentally learn is the mistakes that a nation has made, and ours has, there's no need for us to whitewash history or to somehow, you know, ignore things that we got very, very, very wrong. But, you know, we maybe have gone from telling just one side of the story to telling just, you know, the other side of the story and nothing in between. I mean, you actually have people who say out loud on programs that you know, in the past as news programs that, you know, this is the most racist nation, for example, in the history of the earth, or that people have it worse off now than they did, you know, 100 years ago. I mean, just things that are just absurdly not true. And yet it passes for kind of a hot take. And Why is that? I think it has to do with, you know, that sort of stuff has to be cultivated and can't be cultivated without citizenship. I also think, though, there's a missed opportunity this year. And I think that there's a lot of guilt on this one to be spread around. But patriotism can't be upheld with partisanship. I think there's been a lot of confusion on this. I think basically there is a way to celebrate being an American. I think the other thing is that we've missed an opportunity this year where there is a lot of reclaiming that could be done, but everything's just so partisan. And part of that's just what's in the water. Everything's partisan. Politics takes the air out of the room, and politics can actually rob you of patriotism, right? I mean, look, it's one thing when everyone agrees on where we're supposed to get to, but we disagree on how to get there. That's kind of politics disagreeing on how to get to where we're trying to get to, but we don't agree on where we're trying to get to. And you know, you have one side basically calling any sort of patriotism partisanship, and you have the other side saying, unless you're with our side, you're not allowed to be patriotic because you're not really patriotic. And so I think that there was a real opportunity this year of maybe doing some things that could be unifying, and by and large, it hasn't happened. And so I think that's another part of the story.
3: 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Thank you so much for listening to Breakpoint this week. And thank you to Ian Spear for lending his expertise on those Supreme Court decisions. 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Otherwise, from the Colson Center for Christian Worldview, I'm Maria Baer, alongside John Stone Street, wishing you a happy 4th of July. And we'll catch you all back here next week. God bless.
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2: 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It's important. I mean, I know that's something that we speak about euphemistically in the ministry world and even in the parenting world, too. You're like, oh, boy, what's going on in that brain of my kid? But the reality is there are certain things that are happening physiologically, psychologically, emotionally, that we can take a look at it here at the Homeward Center for Youth and Family on the campus of Azusa Pacific University. 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Mark Ostreicher with us. We're going to talk about understanding your teenager's brain.
3: Welcome to Homeward. I'm Jim Burns. Mark Ostreicher with us today. We're going to talk about understanding your teenager's brain. I laugh because having three girls who are now in their 20s, but were teenagers not too long ago, I'm not sure I ever did understand their brain. And then as I got to know stuff about brains, I started blaming the brain instead of blaming, you know, my poor parenting skills at times. Anyway, I'm delighted to have Mark Ostreicher with us. He's a friend. He's authored or contributed to more than 60 books. He's a youth specialist. He's the go-to guy for me in a lot of subjects. This happens to be a great book that he's just written. It's called Parents' Guide to Understanding Teenage Brains, Why They Act the Way They Do. And man, we are interested in that. Marco, welcome to the broadcast.
1: Thanks. Great to be here.
3: We are so happy that you're here. You know, talking about teenage brains, and there's a lot of study and a lot of conversation about it right now. I mean, is it possible to actually understand a teenager's brain?
1: Well, at least we could grow in our understanding, right? Maybe we don't understand everything. But I think the reason I wrote the book and why I love talking about this stuff with parents of teenagers is that I've just seen over and over again that, you know, teenagers are confusing, they're weird, and their behavior often seems so arbitrary and strange. And so when we can increase our understanding of what lies behind that, why are they acting the way they do, is there any thought at all, then I think it increases the opportunity, that increased understanding increases the ability for us to stay engaged. And over again, I find with parents of teenagers, the real issue, if I want to be an effective parent of a teenager, I have to figure out how to stay engaged, relationally engaged with my kids. Otherwise, I kind of forfeit any opportunity to have an influence on their lives. And so, yeah, that's why I'm passionate about talking about understanding and particularly about their brain.
3: Yeah, no, that's great input. And I'm by no means an expert on this. I can remember writing a chapter in my book, Teenology, and, you know, learning a lot just by kind of doing the research. But one of the things that was interesting for me, when I was at Princeton back in the 70s, I learned that the brain quit growing at age 16. And that made a lot of sense to me because kids in their, you know, middle school years and younger years seem to, you know, not have it all together and their frontal cortex was still soft. But that's not what we hear anymore. We hear that the brain stops growing somewhere, you know, around 23, 24. And actually, a lot of people blame the kind of crazy behaviors of the teenage years on the teen brain. Would you agree with that?
1: Oh, so much to unpack in that little statement. First of all, yeah, there's been a radical new understanding in the entire medical and scientific worlds because of the invention and acceptance of the MRI, which allowed for real-time scans of healthy live brains. And before that, the entire medical and scientific communities had this misunderstanding about the development of the brain. They really felt, it's interesting you say 16, because for hundreds of years, it was assumed that the brain was fully developed by age 6,
3: yeah,
1: and it just needed to grow in size and speed, but that all the parts were there. And it really wasn't until the last 10, 12 years that it's now understood to be in the mid-20s on average that the brain's developed. Now, the second half of what you just said is, does that explain why they behave the way they do? And what I've seen is, as this this new reality, this new understanding, this new truth about teenage brains not being fully developed gets wider and wider press, there's a big jump in logic being made that troubles me as somebody who's passionate about teenagers. I see so often a wrong conclusion being drawn that because their brains are limited and they have challenges in some of those higher-order thought processes that the frontal lobes that you mentioned are responsible for, things like prioritization and decision-making and wisdom and impulse control, those kinds of things. The implication has been, therefore, they are not capable of those things, and that we need to then protect them and not give them any opportunity to exercise those kinds of thoughts.
3: Well, you know, I had a woman say to me 2 weeks ago when I was doing a parenting seminar, she said, well, I can't expect my son to drive safe because his brain hasn't fully developed.
1: Yes, see, exactly. That is the way that this information is being disseminated. And I have a huge problem with that. It is, there's no indication that that's a causal relationship. What I would suggest is, they are limited. They're challenged in those different ways of thinking.
3: Hey, by the way, my wife says I'm challenged, and I'm a little older than teenagers.
1: That's right.
3: Go ahead.
1: That's right. But it doesn't mean the capacity is not there.
3: Yeah.
1: And I believe firmly that the capacity is there. It's interesting. There's some theory now that I can, as a Christian worldview, I can totally connect with my understanding of creation. There's some theory that suggests that teenagers are limited in these ways in order to be able to experiment with the world and find out what's true and what's not true. Whereas you and I, because of our more robust ability to control our impulses and make decisions and all of that kind of stuff, prioritize, we are way less likely to take the risks that allow us to learn about the world. And I can totally see, from God's perspective at creation, of course I'm just speculating here, but I can see from God's perspective how that would be part of God's design. God wants teenagers to learn about the world and so they can grow in wisdom. And I'm not willing to write off capacity or capability in teenagers in those ways.
3: No, that's great. That is great. Hey, I want to give you kind of a case study. I was speaking in Richmond, Virginia, about a year ago, and I was speaking to about 800 high school kids. And I guess there were some junior hires in there too, middle schoolers. And I said, how many of you think it's possible to be addicted to texting, Facebook, video gaming? And, you know, every hand went up. I mean, these kids all went up. And then just at the spur of the moment, I said, how many of you are addicted to, you know, texting, Facebook, which isn't even popular as much anymore with kids, and video gaming? And all their hands went up again. So there's and I laugh because there's kind of an addictive, side to this. They recognize that they felt like they were addictive. Now, in your book, you talk about brain sculpting, and that's something that's kind of going on, well, really from the start of puberty into the young adult, you know, years. Talk about what brain sculpting is and how that affects literally a kid who's doing video gaming all the time.
1: Yeah, I mean, I'm just using that probably in a metaphorical sense. So,
3: right, of course.
1: not a literal
3: No, sense, exactly, I get it.
1: It is one of the most, to me, as a youth worker and a parent of teenagers, it is one of the most exciting new discoveries about teenage brain development. It's not one that's been reported very much. And that's this. Let me give you the quick overview of it. In the 2 years prior to the onset of puberty, the brain goes into a growth frenzy where it grows millions of additional neurons. Now, the brain has billions of neurons, but during those 2 years, millions of additional neurons. Neurons are the way information moves around in the brain, and when they're grouped together, we refer to them as neural pathways, and those are the information superhighways of the brain. At puberty, a toggle switch is tripped, and the process reverses itself. And in the 2 to 4 years following puberty, the young and middle teen years, trillions of neurons are winnowed away. They are not just put into a dormant state with the possibility of being revitalized later on. They're literally eliminated. They go away. And the really fascinating thing is the process of elimination. Jake Eid, who's the lead researcher on this stuff at the National Institutes of Health in Maryland, he calls it a use-it-or-lose-it principle. Those neurons and neural pathways that are used in young and middle teen years get to stay in play for the rest of life, and those that are not used get eliminated. He goes on to say, and this is fascinating because this is a leading scientist on this stuff, he says it's during young and middle teen years that the brain is hardwired for how it will function for the rest of life. Now, you and I, as 50-year-olds, I'm 50, you're just a few years ahead of me, I think.
3: Thank you very much putting me with the low 50s instead of the high 50s.
1: We can still learn new things, so it's not that our brains can't grow and change, but there is a hardwiring of the ways that thoughts are processed, the way that thinking is done. That's where the sculpting comes in.
3: Wow.
1: To me, as a parent of teenagers and as a youth worker, I think about this question of stewardship. How do I steward the opportunity that I have to shape my teenager's brain for thinking in certain ways? If my teenager plays a ridiculous quantity of hours on video gaming with first-person shooter games, that's hardwiring his or her brain for a certain kind of thought process. It doesn't necessarily mean that he's going to be violent. It means that he's thinking in ways, some of them would be positive, right? Quick reaction time, hand-eye coordination, speculation. Those would all be functions that would be necessary of the brain to be a good first-person shooter game player, right? But it's also, of course, some negative things. I want to think about stewardship of that shaping of the brain, particularly when it comes to faith development. How can I help my young and middle teen exercise the parts of their brain necessary for a robust, lifelong faith?
3: Yeah, that's fascinating. We're going to take a break. We're going to be right back. Roger's going to tell you about how you can find this book, Parents' Guide to Understanding Teenage Brains. Marco Stryker with us today. Great conversation. And Roger really does deal with, and Marco went right to where I was going to go. It deals with issues of faith. It deals with issues of, for the young teens, do you let your teens just go crazy with video games? How do you create a media safe home? There's so many practical aspects as we as parents have to begin to learn more even about brains. Isn't that crazy? Here we are as parents, and you know, it's hard enough just getting through Thursday, and now we're talking about brain formation. But it's critical and key, and I'm so grateful that we have Marco Stryker with us. Roger?
2: 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Call him Marco. His name is Mark Ostriker, but everyone calls him Marco. And that's Parents' Guide to Understanding Teenage Brains, and it's a very, very helpful read. It's not a huge book. Then again, kids' brains aren't that complex, but there's a lot to understand. 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Just go to homeward.com if you're not there already. 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Click on Marco's name. You can learn more about the book. All right, let's finish this thing up. This is part two of today's program here on Homeward with Dr. Jim Burns.
3: Welcome back. I'm Jim Burns. Marco Stryker with us. We call him Marco. His friends call him Marco. Anybody calls him Marco. And as Roger was talking about, you can get more information at theyouthcartel.com, and we'll have that on our website as a link today as well. And when you do, make sure you can take a look at his blog. He's got some great stuff. He's a great writer and a great communicator as well. Youth Specialist, was the president of Youth Specialties, an organization that's near and dear my heart, has been involved in youth and family ministry for most of his adult years, and he's in the middle of it. He's still got teenagers, and he and his wife, Jeannie, have been married for over 25 years, and they live in the San Diego area. Marco, right before the break, we were talking about just how important it is to understand brain sculpting and, you know, the middle years, and, you know, a lot of parents are, again, they are trying to get through Thursday. But I want you to help us understand in kind of practical layperson's terms what you call kind of the trickle-down effect of abstract thinking, because you talked about faith and you talked about some of the real practical things. But in your book, you encourage parents to become familiar with this process of abstract thinking and really what you call the trickle-down effect. Why is that important to a teenager's life and really to their future?
1: Yeah, I really think, you know, so often we focus on the physical changes that are going on in teenagers as if they were the most important changes. And they are important, so I don't want to diminish that at all. But to me, that cognitive change, the shift into abstract thinking is the big deal of adolescence because it has implications for all the other changes that teenagers are going through, including their emotional development, their relational changes, their striving toward independence, their the way that they think and behave in so many other ways, and specifically their faith development. All of that is connected to this shift into abstract thinking.
3: Yeah, and a lot of times parents don't understand that. I think we forget what it was like when we were teens. And we want to have an adult to an adult conversation because we're having adult conversations at work or we're having adult conversations with our spouse or whatever. But for kids, sometimes it's a process, isn't it? I mean, we're really looking at a process of, you mentioned faith development. You mentioned in your book that there's a time when they actually almost have to quit their parents' faith to own their own faith. And that's a scary time. And you say that sometimes happens even in middle school.
1: Yeah, it does happen almost always. It starts in middle school, but even that's a process. So the idea of, you know, quit my parents' faith and have my own, it's very rarely a moment in time.
3: Yeah.
1: And what we see with younger teens is all of these changes that are tied to abstract thinking. So, by the way, abstract thinking, for people who aren't familiar with that term, is really just this new ability to think about thinking. And if we could say that there's 10 or 15 different implications, but the two biggies are being able to speculate, to ask what if and why questions. And the second big implication is third person perspective, being able to see myself from someone else's perspective, or to see a situation or an idea or another person from someone else's perspective. And those start to radically shift all of these other areas. So if a kid comes into, let's say there's Johnny's got a robust and beautiful childlike faith throughout his childhood and preteen years, he comes into and through puberty and his abstract thinking starts to take shape. By the way, it's a process. It takes years to really develop the ability to think abstractly. And with younger teens, we see that they start to have questions and doubts and consider what they have always believed, but often kind of at a subconscious level. Like they're not really able, most of them are not really able to articulate it as a clear question. It's not like they sit down at the dinner table and say, Mom, I'd like to ask you some questions about the way that our family articulates our theology of prayer.
3: Right.
1: You know, that doesn't happen, right?
3: No.
1: Instead, you ask
3: didn't
1: Johnny
3: happen in the
1: pray.
3: Burns home, I'll tell you that much.
1: Yeah, exactly. And then instead you ask Johnny to pray at dinner, and he says, oh, prayer's stupid.
3: Yeah.
1: And
3: right.
1: Suddenly you realize, oh, while he might be pushing my buttons at this moment, there's something deeper going on behind that really needs to be explored. And so, you know, in the middle and later teen years, often those questions about their faith and the process of moving towards owning it themselves becomes a more conscious effort, something that they're owning themselves. But even in the young teen years, part of our role as parents is to come alongside them and move those questions from a subconscious to a conscious level so that they can be out in the light of day and considered under the microscope of scripture and conversation and dialogue together.
3: Well, you know, I appreciate that because I've often said to parents, you know, really in a younger age, it would almost be better if they had some doubts or if you allowed them to have some tension within their faith, because oftentimes they go away to, you know, the university or college. And so many of those older kids, I call them kids still, young adults, some, you know, they're losing their faith partly because they weren't ever thinking abstractly or their parents wouldn't allow them to think abstractly. So what I hear you saying is it's kind of okay if this little Johnny or whoever says, you know what, I think prayer is kind of stupid right now. And as parents, instead of saying that's the dumbest thing I've ever heard, you kind of help them think through that process is what I hear you saying.
1: Yeah, you know, I would take it quite a bit further. I wouldn't just say that it's kind of okay.
3: Yeah.
1: I would say it's essential.
3: Yeah, I agree.
1: My personal contention from observation, so we could say this is scientific in the sense that I've observed tens of thousands of teenagers and parents, but it's not a controlled study. My contention is that by 16-ish, teenagers need to have, if they grew up with an active faith, they need to have made a shift to owning it themselves, or they're just not going to. There would be some very few rare exceptions, but in general, if they haven't questioned and doubted and rejected some things and reshaped some things into something that they feel like, okay, this is something that at least for the next season of my life I can put my weight on. If they haven't done that by the end of their middle teen years, which I would say is about 16 years old, then it's highly likely they're going to have. In fact, maybe it would be helpful to say their only two other options are to reject it, which of course we see in droves, 17 to 20-year-olds who are walking away from a faith that was very meaningful and real to them when they were children. And the other option is that they can allow it to kind of move into a simple moralism, a generalized kind of nominal Christianity that doesn't actually impact their lives. And of course, we see our churches full of adults who have that kind of a faith.
3: You're right. And actually, this is comforting conversation. And I think some of our, you know, moms and dads who are listening, even some grandmas and grandpas might be thinking, no, I don't want these kids to, you know, disown my faith. My faith is a healthy faith. But then they never get to owning their own faith. And it's really part of the brain process of growing, and it's actually a part of what we call faith development for them to do that. My daughter, and we've said this on the broadcast before, my daughter Christy, when she was at Point Loma University, down actually by where you live in San Diego, she wrote in an article, "I had to disown my parents' faith to own my own faith." But what was interesting is we say now with Christy, who's happily married and lives nearby, goes to the same church, that the fruit doesn't fall far from the tree, because she kind of sounds like us. But she had to kind of disown some of our stuff to own it. And for that time, I can't tell you that Kathy and I were looking at this saying, this is great. She's asking all these questions. This is wonderful. No, we were, you know, screaming in the pillow, you know, at night and praying like crazy that what is she thinking? But the truth was she had to have kind of a messy faith for a bit. And her faith still, in a beautiful way, is messy. But you know, she had to kind of not sure about this or that and to own her own faith. And today, she's a very strong believer with her own set.
1: It really is, and I'm sure you'll agree with me on this, it really is a question for us as parents of whether or not we're trying to control our kids' faith or anything else about their lives, and realizing how futile that is, right? I have no ability to control my... I have a 15-year-old son and a 19-year-old daughter. I have no ability to control their faith development. I play more of a hosting role, right? I want to facilitate a faith development, but I can't control it. Mm-hmm. And so it's that conscious choice on my part of opening up my hands and releasing control, trusting that God is actively at work and that the groundwork that we've laid over the two decades of life so far are going to return.
3: Right, exactly. And I was thinking of a scripture that says, train up a child in the way that they would go, and in the end they'll return. They may not return exactly how we all want it, but but it is it is that process. And I think so often, and we're running out of time for this segment, but the fact of the matter is a lot of it is what I call the power of being there, being present with your kids. Because, you know, in a recent study that I just read, what teenagers wanted most from their parents was for them to be there and to listen to me, they said. And so, you know, we can talk all about brain formation and all that, but parents

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0: It's time for contemporary Christian music for a Saturday night on KJOL. 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
1: And welcome to another edition of Contemporary Music on this 4th of July on KJOL. I'm Kurt Neuswanger. And for this 4th of July, we've got Stephen Curtis Chapman, his new song, his new version of America the Beautiful, of course. Also, the band Reeves is going to sing about My Country. We've got the new one from Andrew Rip and Leanna Crawford, plus Matt Marr and the Afters, Matt Hammett, Passion Worship, Toby Mac, Emerson Day. And we're going to start with the band Reeves, My Country on KJOL. Yeah.